His name is Glenn Lewis, and what made him a standout was not just his voice, but also that he had this knack of seeing the trends in R&B and putting his own spin on the moves and the sounds that made bands like Jodeci and Boyz II Men hit makers. If you don't know Glenn, he was born in Kitchener and eventually moved to Toronto, where he immersed himself in what at the time was more of an underground R&B scene. Glenn grew up in a family that was consumed by music. His mom even encouraged him to leave school early just so that he could pursue his musical career. His dad, Glenn Ricketts, was the lead singer of the band Crack of Dawn. Come here, babe. Put your head right here. Dry your eyes and be together, oh, so near. They were one, or at least one, of the first Black Canadian bands to be signed to a major label. Now, Glenn and his dad, they had a tough relationship, and you'll hear about how all of that shaped him. But we all have these things that connect us with family. Sometimes it's a shared experience, or a shared name, or a shared love of music or film. Things that bridge the divide. For Glenn Lewis and his dad, that connective tissue is

When Glenn Lewis came onto the R&B scene in the late 90s and early 2000s, he instantly drew vocal comparisons to the legendary soul singer and even had a chance to meet him. Glenn's work earned him a Juno. It earned him a Grammy nomination. And after a 13-year hiatus, Glenn returns with his latest album. It's called Overture, which marks a new chapter in his journey.

0: record Overture. That's Glenn Lewis with Love Ain't Free. He joined me in the studio to talk about his career, his relationship with his dad, and share some of the best stories, some of his fondest memories from early in his career. Glenn Lewis here in the Q studio.
1: Yes, yes.
0: How exciting.
1: Hey, what's up, G? How you doing?
0: It's good to see you, G. It's
1: what's
0: just
1: happening?
0: The G&G show.
1: I love
0: show.
1: This. That's what I'm saying. Tea right? time with G&G.
0: All right. You know let's I mean? Do it.
1: Hey now.
0: Yeah. Congratulations on the new album.
1: Thank you.
0: It's called Overture.
1: Yes.
0: For your first full-length album in 13 years, mm-hmm. the word Overture mm-hmm. is usually like, it's an introductory piece of music, but yes. you have had like a 30-year career. So why does that name make sense to you right now?
1: Well, I thought I was being clever.
0: Well, you
1: because,
0: were.
1: Because, you know, I was thinking like, Overture, yeah, the, you know, like a musical setup before a larger body of work. So this is my first project where I am stepped out independently and doing everything, wearing all the hats and doing everything through and through. Like getting help, don't get me wrong. Like
0: sure.
1: no man is an island, so definitely needing help. But just as far as like the creative force and the creative decisions all falling on me, it's a new endeavor. And I just, you know, and even just the talk just amongst, you know, friends and even, you know, meeting with fans and they're like, please don't leave again. Please not the whole 13-year hiatus thing. And I'm like, I got you.
0: So, well, you know. I was going to say, I have been waiting for you for a while.
1: Appreciate you.
0: But I know that you've been busy Glenn Lewising about the town. It's not like you have been doing, like, you haven't been just sitting around watching Netflix. Right. You have been a busy,
1: well,
0: okay, there might
1: kidding.
0: Be a little bit of that. You don't plan on making us wait too long for the next one, do you?
1: No, I just, yeah, that, you know, partly going into the name of it, you know, the idea of, you know, this is the setup for, you know, larger bodies of work, like, you know, more to come kind of thing. Cause I was aware of it too, and I felt it too, but it's, you know, what a lot of people don't see and can tend to be maybe a little boring.
0: I want to talk about the songwriting on this album.
1: Sure.
0: Because you've written some with some of, I mean, some really incredible songwriters and artists, James Fauntleroy, yep. Dre and Bedell,
1: yep, yep.
0: Marsha Ambrosius.
1: Yep.
0: But you've talked about writing this album mostly on your own.
1: Yes.
0: So does that feel like a different experience for you? Like, how is it feeling? How did it feel to you to go in and just put pen to paper on your own?
1: Well, I mean, it's a natural space in that I've been writing, you know, for years, but I've had the, you know, of all the names that you just mentioned, I've had the, you know, the privilege of being able to work with these exceptionally talented and gifted people.
0: Sure.
1: And, you know, you always walk away, you know, working with the likes of the names that you mentioned, you always walk away with a little something that you can put in your toolbox. Even though I felt it, the idea of, oh my gosh, I'm doing this on my own. But at the same time, it was kind of exciting mm-hmm. and it was part of the challenge. And it's extremely rewarding because I can have conversations like these where it's like, oh, you know, this was the thinking behind this record, or
0: right.
1: this is the space I was in, or I can actually relate, even though I'm telling the story about an entirely different individual, a different walk of life. It's funny how there's common threads.
0: Sure.
1: You know, we've all been in positions where I don't know who I can trust or whatever else it is. And it's just a matter of immersing yourself mm-hmm. in that.
0: Well, yeah, because when you're writing like that and it's just you, there's this ability to just be unflinching about it.
1: Mm-hmm.
0: Like there's no like, oh, looking out the corner of your eye to anybody else.
1: Mm-hmm.
0: You're just looking internally
1: right.
0: the whole time, which is, must feel freeing for you. Must feel like a bit of freedom, like a bit of like,
1: Yeah. I mean, you can also sort of feel like, you know, does anybody see me?
0: Yeah.
1: You know, or do you, and the parts that you're like, do I necessarily want anybody to see
0: yeah.
1: this or know this about me? But then, you know, in a lot of ways, that's what, like some of the best art or the art that we've grown to love, it's the person that, you know, stepped out and was like, well, take it or leave it. This is me.
0: This is
1: so,
0: it. Yeah. I want you to take me back to when you first started this journey of yours.
1: Sure.
0: As an artist, who was influencing you musically way back when?
1: So I would say what first put me on the path for music was seeing the reaction I got from girls.
0: Stop it now.
1: So that was the first inspiration. The first inspiration was like,
0: So this is all the girls.
1: Oh, yeah. I was like, oh, you like that? Oh, okay. Because it gave me one up. It was different from everybody else. You had the jocks, and they were doing whatever they were doing. And here I am. It's just like, oh, Glenn, can you sing that? Absolutely. Absolutely. I can sing that for you. So that was kind of the first thing. And then eventually, I actually enjoyed the freedom of expression. Like, it was just, it wasn't like anything else. Like, you can write and, you know, some people got, you know, diaries. I don't know if, you know, whatever. Mm. But like, you know, people might write poetry, they whatever. But writing songs and coming up with melody and stuff like that, I was always trying to find the magic in the people that I was listening to, trying to achieve whatever form of magic that I had, mm-hmm. you know, or wanting to, you know, create that. It first started with, admittedly, you know, you just trying to like, you know, like Bobby Brown's doing what he's doing. I'm like, man, I can do that, but I can, you know, whatever, right, you know, right. Maybe get some, you know, do whatever little choreography and things and whatever else. And then, you know, New Edition and whatever else. But, you know, eventually I started getting into, you know, the composers, the songwriters, the guys that were doing like timeless stuff.
0: Sure.
1: So eventually I went from, you know, listening to Boys to Men, and yeah, gosh, there's so much I could tell you. So, so I was like, as an example, I was heavy into Boys to Men when they first came out. You know, I think I was still in high school, or I might've left high school. I might've actually left, cause I never finished high school, but that's another
0: story. That's a whole
1: we'll get to that.
0: Have a book in you, my friend.
1: Listen, you have no idea. My mom's, I'm shocked. Yeah, everybody says that. They're like, your mom let you leave? She believed in you that much, huh? But it was a deal. It was like, I had 3 years to make it happen. But anyway, so I think in and around, you know, those years, like teenage years, loved Boys to Men. Boys to Men comes to Toronto to do a show with TLC, and I can't remember who else was on the bill, but I think they were performing at Canada's Wonderland or something like that. Anyway, they end up being at, they end up coming down to the City Building at the time.
0: Yeah, the Much Music Building.
1: Much Music Building.
0: Sure, sure.
1: And I want to say they were on Electric Circus or something like that. I had a friend there that worked there, and God, this is killing me. Anyway, point is, calls me down there. He's like, yo, come down. I can get you on to sing for Boys to Men. I was like, bet. So I get down there with whatever else. And I had some friends, like a group that I used to come up with, these guys, Just Cool. Mm-hmm. And they're like, yo, Glenn, can we sing with you? Da da da da da. Cause I got this opportunity. I feel like this is this once in a lifetime opportunity for me to sing for Boys to Men. And they're like, yo, can we sing with you? And I was like, because I knew we ain't rehearsed nothing or nothing. I'm like, oh man. But I didn't want to be a jerk.
0: Right.
1: So I was like, I was kind of like, all right. I really didn't want to do it, but I was like, okay. So anyway, so they decide, okay, we'll do the tail end of, what was it?

0: whatever. So we're doing that joint and botched it. Horrible.
1: Oh, no.
0: I saw Nathan laughing for Boyz II Men. I saw Wanya, they like turning away from the camera. It was terrible. It was horrible. I was like, oh, damn. Anyway, but all this came from, like, as far as influences and inspiration, but, like, you know, I thought they were, like, pinnacle. The 90s, needless to say, if you were an R&B lover,
1: yeah,
0: anyone that knows anything, man, it's, you know, so, you know, from Joe to Johnny Gill to Boyz II Men to Jodeci to Guy to, and just in listening to all that music is funny, even having a story of listening to Guy in the House and my dad, you know, my dad popped in and out of my life here and there, but my dad hearing me play Guy, and I remember I took part in a dance competition at this community center and I got third place and I got the Gap Band 8 album and I just set it aside. And my dad, you know, I showed it to him, whatever else, however it came up in conversation. But then I'm playing Guy and he's like, who's that? And I was like, oh, that's Guy, it is. And he was like, you know that Gap Band 8 album you brought in the house? He's like, put that on.
1: Okay.
0: And I was like, okay. So I put it on. And I started hearing this dude singing. And I was like, yo, why does this guy sound like Aaron Hall? He's like, no. Aaron Hall sounds like him. That's Charlie Wilson.
1: Okay.
0: And I was like, oh. So, yeah. So then I eventually started digging into, like, my parents' music. And all of a sudden, I'm revisiting songs. And I remember Early in the Morning playing when I was a kid. And I was like, oh, that was Charlie Wilson? Oh, that's crazy.
1: Jeez.
0: And then eventually learning that Charlie was influenced by Stevie Wonder. And then I started becoming refamiliarized with those records because I remember my dad playing those records and singing along with some of them and eventually finding out that Stevie also listened to Donny Hathaway and the Beatles, and then the journey just began.

0: again.
1: I'm Garvey Bailey. You're listening to Q. Canadian R&B legend Glenn Lewis is on the show today. We've been talking about his early days trying to make it as a musician in this country, how he got an opportunity to sing for Boyz II Men, but didn't exactly stick that landing. What you may not know about Glenn is he is the son of another Canadian music legend, Glenn Ricketts. Glenn Sr. was a lead singer of a band called Crack of Dawn, and you are hearing them right now. Now, this is the first black band to be signed to a major label in Canada. I asked Glenn about the influence his dad had on him growing up.
2: I mean, if I had to be honest, both my dad and my mom, I mean, that naturally is where it all started because they're creatives in their own right. And, you know, my mom's a great songwriter and, you know, she has great ideas as far as how she, you know, like, you know, classic melodies or hooky melodies and, you know, always trying to find interesting ways to sort of convey a particular idea or wherever the conversation is going to go in a song. So she's amazing unto herself, like, and she, you know, does a little bit of everything. My dad, of course, he was like, he's the front man. He was the guy.
1: Yeah.
2: So, you know, I have memories of, I forget what local television show he was on. I remember he did this, you know, they had a segment where he performed and I remember him doing like a backflip. You know, while he was performing, craziness. I was like, hey, he going in. He was like doing his little James Brown stuff. I was like, okay. You know, but I can still remember all that stuff, man. And him playing his music around the house. And an interesting connection that I made over the years of while I have spots with my dad, for the most part, you know, Papa was a Rolling Stone, man. He was,
1: right.
2: You know, he was an artist. So he was always doing his thing. So I didn't really have him a lot, you know. We talk every now and again here and there, but sometimes years go by, you know. So I bring that up because while having him though, I remember, and I've shared this in a number of conversations and interviews that he definitely had this Stevie thing to him. But he had so you know Stevie went through a lot of different eras, mm-hmm. right? So you got little Stevie Wonder. Then, you know, he gets a little bit older and I don't know if, you know, folks could tell, but like there was a point in time where he sung a lot from the throat and mm-hmm. from his chest and very raw sounding, like mm-hmm. all the way up to like late 60s. And then later on, he connected. I can't remember specifically. I think it was mid late 70s. He connected with a vocal coach named Seth Riggs mm-hmm. and Seth Riggs kind of like, you know, got him to, you know, tap into different techniques. And then you started hearing him hit those crazy, crazy high notes.
1: Right.
2: That was after, I think it was in and around the car accident. I remember he had a car accident. Mm-hmm.
1: That's right. He was in the hospital for quite a while. Yeah.
2: Right. But all to say, coming up, there was a period of time, my dad kind of reminded me of singing from the throat raw Stevie. I used to actually confuse the two.
1: Your dad and Stevie?
2: Yeah. Like
1: wow.
2: I would actually confuse the two.
1: Huh.
2: So growing up, listening to Stevie, eventually when I started kind of, you know, digging into like my parents' music, like mentioning that little journey I went on of eventually rediscovering the music that was played around the house. It was funny. The things that Stevie did just came naturally to me
1: mm-hmm.
2: because I associated him with my dad. He quite literally raised me through his music. And I feel like in a effort to connect with my father.
1: Wow.
2: That was why I sort of was so locked in to Stevie Wonder because it was my way of sort of better, in a strange way, sort of better understanding myself and understanding my dad.
1: Wow, Glenn, you are getting deep with me right now.
2: Yeah, it's
1: pretty heavy.
2: Yeah, it was pretty crazy. I remember thinking about it. I was like, oh.
1: Yeah.
2: That's why. Yeah.
1: I wonder then, because you just opened this door,
2: mm-hmm.
1: about your name.
2: Yes.
1: Because your dad is Glenn Ricketts.
2: Yep.
1: You were born Glenn Ricketts Jr.
2: Yep.
1: And is it true that you started calling yourself Glenn Lewis because sometimes you'd walk into a studio where they were expecting?
2: Yep.
1: And then they'd be like, you're the wrong Glenn.
2: Yeah.
1: We want the other one.
2: Right.
1: Where's your dad? Is that what was happening?
2: It wasn't so much the wrong one. It was just, it was funny. It's like, I think just in passing, people
1: right.
2: would say, you know, like if I got booked for some kind of session or to sing a demo for something or whatever it was. And they would say, oh yeah, Glenn Ricketts is coming. Right. So there wouldn't be any talk past it. Mm-hmm. And whoever was there just assumed like I'd walk through the door and they're like, oh, I thought it was going to be a father. I thought your father was coming in here for sing. I thought, you know, so they just assumed that it was going to be my dad. But so eventually I kind of realized that, okay, this is probably getting kind of confusing.
0: It's a problem.
2: Yeah. And number two, no knock to my pops or the Ricketts side of the family. But I just didn't want to sound like a country singer.
0: Glenn Ricketts.
2: I just couldn't do it. I just felt like Glenn Ricketts sounds like a country singer.
0: Now that you say it, I hear it.
2: I can't do it. I was like, nope. I was like, I'm going to use my mom's maiden name.
0: That's fair. I want to play another song.
2: Sure.
0: But I'm going to take you to a place. We're gonna take a walk down memory lane.
2: Oh.
0: Take a listen to this.
2: Wow. That's hilarious. Yeah, baby. What? Do I even have this?

0: So, a song called Give You Love, it was part of a demo tape you had way back in the 90s.
1: I know this is Ty's doing. I'm going to beat you down.
0: Ty Harper, producer extraordinaire. He knows what he's doing. What do you remember about this song and that moment?
1: Do I remember anything?
0: In your journey? Do you remember anything?
1: Oh, my gosh. Okay, well, first of all,
0: like where were you along the journey?
1: I wish somebody could see me right now, because I would be doing my, like, you know, like Jodeci would do the big steps.
0: Oh, yeah.
1: You know, like you know how LeBron does that whole, like, holding it down thing before, after he makes it three or something? It was like, I was doing a lot of that back then with this music. Oh, yeah. But, you know, Jodeci was the thing. And so, you know, I was trying to make that record that would rival, you know, all that stuff. Because, you know, it was the whole thing of, you know, coming up in Toronto, coming up in Canada, period. You know, everybody was like, if you're going to do R&B or hip hop, you know, it was the thing of, is it comparable? Right. Is it competitive? You know, or does it sound, the dreaded, does it sound Canadian? Mm. There was a moment of that, like for a while, where it's like, but it sounds Canadian. Mm. And it's like, what is that? Like, you knew what they meant, but at the same time, there was a kind of like you just resented it.
0: Yeah, because
1: like, what do you mean?
0: It didn't feel like, it felt intangible. Like, it was like a thing. Is it just a vibe? It's not a kind of criticism that you can go, well, I'm going to try and sound Canadian.
1: Like something you could, it was just very weird. But all to say, I've seen so many people, they kind of, you know, they may have a moment, you know, like a song that does kind of well, and then it's just crickets.
0: Right.
1: Just silence. And, you know, no knock. I don't think it's a thing where it's just, oh, it's just R&B music, or, oh, it's just hip hop music or black music. It seemed as though I kind of came to a conclusion where I was like, wait a second. Mike Myers left.
0: Yeah.
1: Jim Carrey left.
0: Mm-hmm.
1: Michael J. Fox left. Wait a second.
0: Yeah.
1: Like, if you want to make it in the entertainment industry, you might have to leave. There seems to be a point where, you know, no matter how, there's so much phenomenal talent that's come out of, you know, SCTV, and so many phenomenal comedians, actors, musicians, whatever. I think if you want to do it, you know, sadly and unfortunately, there seemed to be, for whatever reason,
0: bottleneck in the system.
1: You know, there wasn't enough of an infrastructure. I don't know, whatever.
0: Sure.
1: So, you know, I knew that the goal was south of the border. So, like, all I was doing back then was trying to create, you know, I'm trying to craft the sound and trying to create that thing that makes people go, oh, wow, you know.
0: Well, you could hear it. You could hear it in that track.
1: That's so funny.
0: That you were right there.

0: From his new record, Overture, that's Glenn Lewis with so many stars. I'm Garby Bailey, in for Tom Power. You're listening to Q. You're in the middle of my conversation with the award-winning singer-songwriter, Glenn Lewis. Glenn is considered a pioneer in the world of Canadian R&B. He's one of the many artists credited with really establishing that scene in this country. So far, Glenn's been sharing some great stories from the old days, how he sang for Boys to Men, which did not go well, what it was like growing up in a house with another Canadian music legend, his dad, Glenn Ricketts. We even found an old demo he recorded from the 90s, one he hasn't heard in almost 30 years, and we played it for him, of course. In this next part of our conversation, Glenn's got even more stories. He'll tell you about his interactions with stars like Aaliyah and the Notorious B.I.G. He'll also tell you which of his songs is his favorite to perform and the first time he met his biggest inspiration, the great Stevie Wonder. Here's the rest of our conversation. You've talked about trying to get noticed early in the 90s. You know, you gave us some of the stories. One of the stories is going to the Vibe Conference.
1: Yes.
0: Which was a big deal. Music conference put on by the preeminent hip hop and R&B magazine. Mm-hmm. Huge celebrities, industry professionals would come.
1: Yep.
0: It was a big deal.
1: Mm-hmm.
0: And you found yourself there?
1: Mm-hmm. So a friend of mine, I'm putting out the whole history, man.
0: Yeah.
1: So, or as best I can, trying to remember, because some of that stuff's so long ago, I'm like, man, who was there? You see me trying to remember names. But a friend of mine, you know, just all coming up in the scene here, there was like certain cats that were just synonymous with the scene. You just, you know, whatever. And, you know, Wade O'Brown, who's a legend in his own right from Toronto. One of our friends, Christos Cox, he was such a believer in me as an artist. He was like, that's it. We jumping in the car and we driving down to New York for the Vibe Conference. And we not leaving until you got a deal.
0: Well, yeah, it goes back to the fact that you had to leave. Like it had to be that. And the fact that there was a place like that that you could go to.
1: Yeah.
0: And you found yourself feeling at home there.
1: I mean, well, so it's funny, right? Even though not right away. Cause you know, you feel a little uncomfortable cause you feel the pressure of like, yo, I gotta do it, man. I got to, cause you're thinking, you know, these people that you're meeting, it's like, you know, Andre Harrell and Diddy and whatever, like they started Uptown and like everything that's around them is like winning and going like multi-platinum just, you know, with ease. So anyway, or it's so, you know, at least it's seen that way. So it's just, you know, that pressure of like, oh man, I gotta be, if I want to make it, I gotta be on par.
0: Yeah.
1: So, you know, going down there, I remember we were just trying to get at folks. And I remember Christos was on Diddy. He was in his ear to the point that Diddy literally had to be like, bro, I heard you. It's cool. Like he literally had to. And he was like, all right, man. All right, cool, cool, cool, cool. But he was really, man, you know, God bless him, man. He was trying so hard.
0: So he was in his ear about you, though.
1: Yeah. He was just like, yo, my man, yo, listen.
0: It's
1: my guy, Glenn, yo, you got to hear him, blah, blah, blah, blah, blah. He was on him with everybody around. But Diddy was cool about it. Like, you know, you know, for the first like 10 minutes, 15 minutes, he's like, he was letting him do his, he was like, all right, man, cool. Just give me a call. But yeah, so just everybody that we saw, even just in the lobby of the Marriott in Times Square, where they held the conference in whatever little auditorium area or whatever it was, but there was just people all around, just everywhere. So you never know who you were going to see, you know, whether it was an editor or some producer or other artists or whatever. So we were just stopping and sometimes singing for some people would put me on the spot and they're just like, all right, go ahead, sing. So I would just, you know, whatever. And then eventually as the night was winding down, you know, cause there was only, but so much access we had.
0: Sure.
1: So the night is, you know, for all the big acts and everybody that was doing
0: what they were
1: doing.
0: They're gone to their parties.
1: Yeah, you know what I mean?
0: You were left getting pizza.
1: They're doing their thing. So yeah. So we're out on the street and I remember looking down, I forget what street it was, but across from the Marriott, I think it's still the same in Times Square. Across from the Marriott is like the McDonald's, like it's this huge, like four levels or something. Anyway, but down that street, for those New Yorkers or those familiar with New Yorkers, whatever street that is, that's directly, like it's beside the Marriott, but like if you were, if you walked out of that McDonald's that's facing Marriott and you look forward, there's a street right there. Whatever that street is, I remember there was this Benz, this big bodied Benz, this 500 sitting. And I remember seeing, standing by the trunk on the left side of the car. I was like, yo, like looking at the silhouette, I looked at Christos and I was like, yo, is that Biggie? I was like, yo, that's Biggie, bro. So we're like all excited, but we're not walking up to him in case he was like, yo, who you running up on, bro? Like, it was like, nah, we're good. Like, I just appreciate from a distance. I'm like, yeah, that's Biggie.
0: Good enough for me.
1: And that was enough for me. He was like, cool. And then, you know, wanting to grab something to eat, we eventually go to that McDonald's. And in the other line is Aaliyah. Like, so back and forth might have been out for a little while, like a couple months or something like that. And I look over at Aaliyah, and of course, you know, I had, like, when I was younger, I was extremely cocky. Like, or at least I think I was, you know, I totally thought I had a shot. So I'm there like.
0: So you're going to shoot your shot.
1: So I'm like eyeing her, and you know what I'm saying? I got the eyebrow, like the one eyebrow up, and I'm like, yeah, what's up, man? Like, and she smiled. I got a smile out of her. So I was like, hey, I might have a shot here. But there was too many fellas around her. So I was like, yeah, maybe not. Because I'm in New York. I don't want to get my ass beat.
0: What an experience.
1: Yeah, it was crazy.
0: What an experience. Okay, we got to play some more music.
1: All right.
0: I want to get back to the new album, but first let's play a song that you have said you've never gotten tired of performing.

shot. Moving through rumors, my life is a movie. I got me some units like Reeboks. Give me that, give me that good. Give me that, give me that, give me that good. Who's that? Big Meech from the bushes. Open up doors for the rookies. I don't need praises, I don't need cookies. I just want peace.

0: That was Commotion. Coming up, it's In the Studio from the BBC. Conversations with some of the world's most creative minds.
1: They're the sounds taking over the world. The sound of grinding rails, the snap of a kickflip, and wheels dropping down ramps. It's skate parks. Skate parks have existed for over 50 years. For most of that time, skating was DIY, underground, unwanted. Skaters found their own spots, built their own ramps, got moved on. But something has shifted. Cities around the world are now competing to build them. There's a boom in demand, and a serious profession has emerged to meet it. The skate park designer.
2: You see the sports evolving now. Changing the how people see skate parks and how skate parks has to look is also always a mission to change that a little bit.
1: I'm Sean Allsop, and you're listening to the documentary In the Studio from the BBC World Service, where we go inside the creative process. Today, I'm in the Netherlands, following Nine Yards. This is the skate park design and building company behind some of Europe's most exciting skate parks, including the official skate park for the Paris 2024 Olympics. And right now, they're taking on one of their most personal projects yet, the rebuild of Olympiaplein, one of Amsterdam's oldest and most beloved skate parks. I wanted to find out what it takes to redesign a space that a community has loved for decades and how you make it better without losing what made it theirs.
3: Instantly, it felt like a hill. It felt like a hill.
1: And I travelled to the workshop, where it's no surprise to discover Nine Yard designers are skaters themselves.
3: Right, Mr. Sean, what you want to do today?
4: My name is Jesper Kuipers. I'm a landscape architect at Nine Yard Skate Parks. We are in we call it the headquarters, the Nine Yards headquarters. This is our workshop in Breda, in the Netherlands. Yeah, here we design everything and here we build everything.
1: Around me are wooden ramps being built, steel beams being put together, and tools of all kinds. I'm excited to be here, but I have to confess, I'm not a true skater. Like millions, I grew up watching skateboarding in games and on TV, but I never tried it. That is until skating appeared at the Olympics, and I finally took myself down to the local skate park to try it. Now, don't expect full flips and a 20-foot drop, but I can manage a pretty sick 180 on a skateboard. But what struck me wasn't really the skating. It was the people. Friendly, welcoming, a real community who helped me on my first step on the board. And it made me wonder, how much of that comes from the space itself and from the people who build them? Nine Yards have been doing it for over a decade from this workshop in Breda in the south of the Netherlands. And right now, they're running three projects at once. Designing one park, building another, and about to open a third. And a lot of that work comes from the workshop.
4: We have all the tools necessary to build whatever we want. Every unique obstacle that we design in our office, we can also build it ourselves. And we have a lot of tools for this.
3: Yeah.
4: Quite not enough space. This big beast in the corner you see here, this is a CNC machine, a really big one. Mm-hmm. So in essence what it is a computer-controlled saw machine. So we can lay down some wood on it and we draw whatever we want on it and it cuts it exactly to the millimeter. Any imperfect cut you make in wood, for example, or in concrete, you will feel it because the wheels are that tiny of a skateboard. They're like 55 millimeters. You feel literally everything. So you want all of the obstacles that you make to be perfectly shaped. And this machine allows us to do it. They cut whatever we want. We're all skaters ourselves as well, so you test the products you make. Skating ourselves, you just know what works.
1: It's estimated there are now over 18,000 publicly owned skate parks around the world, a number growing fast. But the origins of this boom are unlikely. They didn't start with city planners or architects, but with a drought and an empty swimming pool.
4: What happened in the early 70s was that people started skating because it originated from surfing. People started surfing on the streets, you know, that turned into skateboarding. A lot of those guys had no skate parks, so they used backyard pools during a drought in California. There was a drought, all the backyard pools were not filled up, and they turned out to be perfect for skateboarding. And those backyard pools, they were all very fancy. They were made from shotcrete, from concrete that you shoot and you shape by hand. And that's kind of where the whole shapes and look and feel that we know of skate parks nowadays comes from those times.
1: Skate parks spread throughout the late 70s and 80s, but many were poorly built and fell into disrepair. Skating retreated underground, back to the streets, back to DIY. Then, in the late 90s, came a new wave. And for Nine Yards owner and designer, Jeroen, growing up in the Netherlands, that wave arrived at exactly the right moment.
2: I'm Jeroen van Engelbond. I'm owner of Nine Yards, working now for a long time in the skateboarding industry. Skateboarding always goes in waves, and I think when I started skating, it was big. Skating was everywhere, man, in music, on the television, in commercials. It was really like if you want to be a little bit punky or stand out, then you're going to start skating or something, you know?
1: Before the new millennium, publicly owned skate parks were practically non-existent. The culture was almost entirely DIY. You found a spot, you built what you needed, you made it work. Jeroen was 16 and his dad had a warehouse, which he refers to as the greenhouse.
2: We started just to skating everywhere, and my dad had a greenhouse, like a space where we could use. And when we were 16, 17, 18, we just building just ramps there, you know, of old pallets and sheets of plywood, and then skating. We didn't have a skate park, so we built one. Bigger and bigger. First we started a few pallets, then it was a rail, then we had a fun box, then we had like a whole skate park in my dad's place, including a DJ booth and a bar and everything. In the end, it was getting more Skatopia than my dad's company.
1: Jeroen soon had nearby villages asking him to make skating demonstrations. He would take his ramps anywhere he was asked to go.
2: Just a village called me, oh, can you do a skateboard demonstration in a city 20 kilometers from here? So we're like, yeah, okay, we can do this, but we were still young, we were 16, you know, so we didn't have a license to drive a car or whatever. So in the first 2 years, my dad, well, he just drive us around with a car and a trailer every weekend, bringing the mini ramps everywhere. And then we build up the mini ramp, skate demo in the mini ramp. And then we called my dad or Hassel's dad Saturday end of the day, like, oh, the trailer is back loaded. Can you pick us up in wherever we are? And then they pick us up. And we did that for a year and a half. And after there, we getting more requests of doing similar stuff, you know, or building skate parks or really small projects. Yeah, yeah.
1: Jeroen lobbied the city of Breda for 6 years for something bigger for the public. By the time he was 23, that lobbying paid off.
2: And when I was 23 or something, it was all aligned, man. Then in the end, we found a venue, we found funding, we made a foundation, and the city was happy to support us. So we did a lobby for 6 or 7 years. And when I was 23, we opened the doors of Pier 15, like the local indoor skate park in Breda.
1: From that base in the historic Dutch city of Breda, 100 kilometers south of Amsterdam, Nine Yards grew from a local skate park into a full design and build company, taking on projects across the Netherlands and beyond. Then, in 2021, skating was confirmed as an Olympic sport for Paris 2024. The Games would need skate parks built at Place de la Concorde, one of the most famous public squares in the world. The company leading the design was California Skate Parks, the American firm who had been building competition courses for decades. Jeroen wanted Nine Yards to be part of it, so they sent 20 or 30 emails and waited. It worked. Nine Yards became California Skate Park's European partner.
2: The first build we did was in Rome, in front of the Colosseum. There was also an Olympic qualifier event. And then we just started from there, you know. They sent us the drawings. We produced 50% of the course, making the rails, templates, wood templates, send over some crew. Bring all the machinery, tools, super nice experience also, you know. First skate in your dad's greenhouse, and then later being in Paris, just an iconic spot building Olympic skate park, you know. For me, was it like, yeah, just a really cool adventure doing it, you know. Creating together and sharing projects together internationally, and a lot of people are also inspired by each other. So I think that's the cool thing about skate park building, you know.
1: From Paris, Nine Yards have come home to Amsterdam, and to one of their most personal projects yet. Olympian Plein has been a skating spot since the 1970s. It started as an unofficial space. It got a concrete design over 20 years ago. Now, the city wants to rebuild it, and Nine Yards have won the contract to do so. But redesigning a space that a community has shaped and loved for decades carries its own pressure.
2: For Olympia, it's the same, you know, because it's a piece of city owned by skaters or by users, and it still is, you know. And then now also the city invests in a better facility. And in the end, I don't know, you can build the best facilities, you can put a lot of money in facilities, but in the end you can buy culture or community, you know. So people still have to adapt what you build. So if it's not done right, then nobody goes to the spot. So it's also pretty fragile, you know. You have to build it right, respect the heritage, make sure that everybody is happy with what you're doing, and then you can make really cool spots where people can have a good time, you know. Yeah.
1: The process starts, as it always does for Nine Yards, not with concrete, but with paper.
3: This is kind of the design office, where we start with designing, and everybody that's sitting here is kind of involved in the design. I think what you see behind me here is just loads of sketches, sketch paper, posters, because that's pretty much where we start with every single project. Yeah, these are some of the first sketch designs we made for the Olympia Plein. Mm-hmm. And now looking back at it, it's pretty funny to see how much has changed and also how much has kind of stayed the same. This is a funny thing. This sketch design was not well received at all. Mm-hmm. The skaters in Olympia Plein, they have a really emotional connection to the space. And it's what makes it so beautiful and still so popular, but also what makes it very difficult to redesign. What we noticed after making this design is that they really don't want anything to change.
1: The park has its own language. It's one that takes years of skating to learn to read.
3: So the scale of this park is pretty big. Then there's this thin line that's a rail. Here, when you have those kind of stripes, it is called transition. So that's a quarter pipe, for example, or a bank. So that's curved transition or straight transition. And then, those are, I think, the main elements. You have plateaus, transitions, and then some obstacles like rails or ledges or mani pads or curbs, all between them. We sit down and we just start sketching. And this can go on for a couple days or weeks in some case. And then we just take whatever we find good in each of our designs. And that's really how we go forward. We just make different iterations, different versions constantly.
1: This is the documentary In the Studio from the BBC World Service. I'm Sean Alsop, and I'm following the skate park design company, Nine Yards. But a skate park design isn't just about individual features. It's about how they connect. Nine Yards call it flow, and it's what separates a great park from a forgettable one.
3: We can pretty much, if we see something like this, the top view, we can already pretty much see and feel how it works. Mm-hmm. We try to read the flow already on a sketch design like this, so we can visualize how this would skate, how this would work, and also how maybe other skaters of higher level or lower level would use it. You need to have skated in your life. Otherwise, it's very hard to visualize and actually make a design that works. Does it have a dead end, or does it actually present an opportunity to continue through the rest of the skate park? And does it give an opportunity to maybe turn around and hit a different obstacle? So that's the essence of flow, is that from one part of the skate park, you should be able to reach the other side and go back and do that in maybe 100 different ways.
5: Literally, is it inches you guys measure everything to?
3: Yeah, millimeters. Yeah. Everything is millimeters. Yeah.
1: A few weeks later, and I'm at Olympian Plein in the heart of Amsterdam. Jesper, Jeroen, and the Nine Yards team are all here with the designs printed out on large boards. It's a participation evening, a chance for the local skating community to see the plans and give their verdict before anything is built.
6: Good to see you, man.
5: Jerome.
7: Hey, man.
5: Nice
7: you good?
5: To see you again.
7: Yeah, man, there he is, man.
5: I was wondering, where are the guys? I saw the billboards up there.
8: Yeah. We'll be here and we'll put up the designs in a little bit. But I think it's mainly just people skating and sometimes they'll hop by to check the design.
5: If you screw it up, it's sort of screwed up for... How many years? Like
8: with this one, it's pretty bad.
7: Yeah.
8: If we screw this up, it's pretty bad for the reputation. Yeah. And there's probably a lot of people that still think we screw up, but they just want they want nothing to change. But after like 25 years of it being this, it has to change.
1: Jesper walks me around the current park. It's a sprawling steel structure. There are rails, ramps, and quarter pipes, all bolted together, painted in faded colours, sitting in the open air in the middle of the city. On a mild Amsterdam evening, it's busy. There are children on scooters, weaving between teenagers on BMXs. A handful of skateboarders working the edges, practising and cheering each other on. It's loud, fast and well-loved. But up close, it's showing its age.
4: It's quite dangerous and it's not up to the standard of skate parks these days. You see some steel plates actually sticking out, they're sharp edges. But still it's being used by a lot of people, mostly on scooters, on inline skates and also a few skateboarders. The design is very old school.
5: Mm-hmm.
4: Everything is very high. Everything is pretty scary, I would say. It's very slippery. And in the summer, it gets so hot that if you fall on the steel, it burns. But still, people are using it day in, day out, you know?
1: There are broadly two types of skate park design. Street skating, based on urban architecture, steps, rails, and ledges. And then transition skating, which uses bowls, ramps, and quarter pipes. Olympian Pline has both. And the challenge for Nine Yards designers is making them work together for everyone who uses this space. And to my eye, the layout looks similar to what's already here. The ramps and rails, roughly where they already were. But I'm learning quickly that to these skaters, every millimetre counts.
9: Oh, I like it.
5: Yeah, yeah, yeah.
9: Some fake grass at the bottom, you know? Whoops. Sick. Nice. I think it turned out good.
5: Yeah?
9: Yeah.
5: Good to hear, man.
9: Yeah.
10: Well, we're happy with some things.
11: Mm-hmm.
10: They've gone for like a composite transitions, which is like rather than having concrete or metal, which is very nice. This is good. It's about if everyone can kind of coexist on it, if there's a lot of lines that can be found in, a lot of routes, a lot of easy to flow, and if everything connects to each other well. We're just criticising at the moment or wondering if this design is actually going to work in reality, but we look forward to seeing it, so then we'll go from there.
1: As the evening winds down, I find Jeroen and Jesper in the corner, comparing notes about feedback from the skaters.
7: What can we say? I think it was pretty well. I think it's always difficult to get everybody on board, but I think most of the disciplines are really on board. And also really cool to see that also the skateboarders embrace the park discipline. That's also really cool to see.
4: I agree. I woke up kind of anxious and not looking forward to this night, but in the end it was pretty nice. Everybody's happy and it's going to stay here for another 20, 30 years.
1: And of course, I can't leave without trying some skating myself.
5: Come on. A little bit more. A little bit more.
8: Yes, sir.
7: Wow, 360.
5: Wow. That's close enough.
8: And that, dear BBC, is your reporter going in the action.
4: Yes,
8: 360.
10: Feels good, huh?
1: Nine Yards leave the evening feeling cautiously positive. But the participation event is just one stage in a process that takes years. While I'm in the Netherlands, they have a concrete pour underway on another project, and they've invited me along.
5: And what did you just do?
12: I pulled the starting cord so he can so the motor starts working. And he can do his thing, spray the concrete.
5: So cool.
1: Yeah. I'm here with Alex Horton, one of the designers at Nine Yards, who's going to be showing me how this stage works.
13: So what's happening now? The concrete is going in and these guys here, they're closing it up. So when it's going in and you see all these holes here, it's important that you close these up quickly. or else when it starts to set, then it becomes a real problem if it's not closed up.
6: So you kind of a race against the clock to kind of smooth out, huh?
13: Yeah.
1: The technique they're using is called shotcrete. It's the same method used in those Californian swimming pools in the 70s, where skate parks were born. And 50 years on, the material hasn't changed, but what's being built with it has.
13: Yeah, so what we do, the concrete is called shotcrete. So it's shot into the shapes with a pressurized hose. So there's pressurized air which helps the concrete. So the concrete is brought in with the pump over there on this long hose.
6: Mm-hmm.
13: And then it's pressurized. With pressurized air, it's helped to shoot against the form, which gives a better finish because there are less air holes. If you have these uneven lumps, then you really feel them when you're skating. So it's nice to have this even radius or even transitions. You have one attempt, you know, or you have to take the whole thing out. And if you don't get it right, that's it, you set it. And you just have to pay attention to it all day long. In the winters, you can have really long days where this concrete just takes all day, you know, until sometimes we have days until we're working until 2 a.m. and it's still not the final finish. But then you have the opposite in the summer where you're really just fighting. It doesn't matter what mix you have. It's some days are just hot, too hot, and the concrete is just going fast, and then you just need to try your best to keep up.
1: I'd spent some time myself on building sites when I was younger. I mixed cement, carried bricks. But the people doing this work are specialists because all of them are skaters too.
12: Well, it's getting the closest to making your hobby out of your work, because I ain't going to be a prof skater, but this is the closest I'll get. And after you're done with work, let's say the spark is done, you know, immediately go skate it. You know, you skate your own work. And I think that's the best thing about it.
13: So once the cement is set, then we apply a hardener over it, and then we just make sure that everything is clean as possible. And then after that, to finish the park, we just have some painting to do. And then in the end, it's just painting, cleaning, making sure everything's looking good.
1: A few weeks later, and the contrast couldn't be greater.
11: Daar wil ik vooral een applaus voor. Want dat is waar het over gaat. Ja.
7: At the moment we're at Alphen aan den Rijn. We're at the reopening of the new skate park.
1: Alphen aan den Rijn is a small city about 40 kilometers south of Amsterdam. It's a hot afternoon, and I'm in what was once a tired, crumbling skate park with Jeroen. This skate park is a long, low ribbon of smooth concrete stretching the length of a city block. Rails, ledges, numerous ramps, and a bowl, all connected in one continuous line. There are hundreds of people here. Music, kids on scooters, teenagers on BMXs, skateboarders of every level testing every corner. Nine Yards have just opened it, and after many years of production, this is what the end of the design process looks like. The grand opening.
7: This skate park is pretty, I think, just unique how simple it is. Long, linear, a lot of obstacles, like a lot of rails, ledges. It's ongoing, you know, and you have the mini ramp, you have the ball. So it's also, I think this is the longest skate park we have now in the Netherlands. We worked long on this process for designing it and constructing it. So it's cool always when a skate park, you can just open it and share it with the community, man. That's, I think, the best thing to do.
1: Every new skate park needs a whole community that is willing to fight for it. And that includes the people who have access to the money for designing and building.
11: I'm Gert-Jan Schotanis. I'm the elder man of the city of Alphen aan den Rijn. And you see today the opening of Kenzie Skate Park, the greatest in Holland and the best for Alphen. And we discussed in the town hall a lot about this. But now it's the big day for everyone on the street, everyone in Alphen aan den Rijn, everyone in the areas around us to came here and to start the season of skating in the brand new park.
14: How long has this taken?
11: They called me in 2022 with the message, Gert-Jan, we have got a problem. Not Houston, but Gert-Jan, we have got a problem. You have to fix it. And well, in 2023, we start a discussion about what should we do with the park. How will we fix it? And then you get a discussion over public money. And now today we're here for the grand opening. And there's a proud elder man here.
14: And why is this so important for the town?
11: Well, it's important to do the sports, but also to visit each other, to meet each other, and it's a place to be.
1: I walked the length of the new park to hear what people think of the new design, and quite simply, why they like being here.
15: It was much different. There was like a third ramp, so that was like 4 meters high, I think, almost. And now it's more long, so you can skate more lines. The old park was more built on flying, and this one is, I think, more built on grinding. I feel like flying, even when I'm doing like the tricks, like grinding, it feels so smooth.
14: I know, how do you feel when you do it?
16: I feel free. You can do everything, but they don't judge. So, I feel free.
1: Skate parks aren't fixed circuits. They're spaces designed for expression, shaped by the people who use them, and by the people who dare to build them. Half a century on from a drought in California that sent teenagers into swimming pools, skate parks have become a fabric of cities, fought for by communities, funded by governments, built by people who still skate them when the work is done.
17: It's not a very respected profession in a certain ways. It's not a profession where you get extremely rich. Everybody here in this company and in general, every skateboarder is so passionate about what they're doing. And they just want to have more and give more. It's not about the money and it's not about the status you gain. It's just about getting more skatable areas. You know, you want to skate the world.
1: This has been In the Studio from the BBC World Service. Produced and presented by me, Sean Alsop. This is a T-Bone production.
0: You've been listening to In the Studio from the BBC. I'm Saroja Coelho, and you're listening to CBC Radio 1. The news is next.

0: Wanted to go back for a second to your talk about firefighter resources, and especially this idea of having urban firefighters help with wildland, because I'd imagine it's the same for provinces as you share resources, that you don't want to send all your firefighters to, you know, the woods 100 kilometers north and then risk being shorthanded when there's a fire. And I'd imagine that same thing goes, you know, especially this year from, you know, sending Ontario firefighters to the west. How do you navigate that?
1: It's kind of like a game theory. So BC's on fire. Okay. And so BC says, hey, we need help. And so they call CIFSI, that Canadian Interagency Forest Fire Center. And let's say Ontario wants to help. You know, things are starting to quiet down. And, you know, Ontario wants to help, but they have to protect their home territory. So they hold stuff in reserve. And when you do send a crew, you won't see them for 3 weeks. Okay. So things may be quiet this week in Ontario, but what about next week and the week after, where you may be on fire again and say, my crew's in BC, I'd like them back. Okay. So you always hold back. And that's only natural. You have to protect your home territory first before you share your resources and help your neighbor.
0: In terms of resources, what about planes? So the Senate report you were talking about earlier, one of the recommendations it made was to, quote, create and fund a national fleet of modern firefighting aircraft that are in good working order, end quote, and make sure that there are some personnel to support them. What's the quality of our fleet right now?
1: So it's aging, for one. And the federal government actually in the last budget did allow funding for the leasing or contracting of aircraft. And there was 10 aircraft, but these aren't new aircraft. These were existing aircraft. And so the federal government's paying for it instead of the province or someone else leasing or contracting these planes. We need more planes. Absolutely. I do want to point out that, you know, it's the firefighters, the men and women on the front that put that fire out. Aircrafts are a great help, especially during initial attack. When the fire first start, they buy you extra time, because when things are extreme, you have about 30 minutes to put that fire out. All fires start small. That's our window to put it out. After about 30 minutes, the fuels are dry, conifer, hot, dry, windy, and we call them crown fires, because the fire spreads from the forest floor to the tops or crowns of the tree. The horse has left the barn. Aerial attack becomes ineffective. It's not safe for ground crews to fight the head of the fire. So that first half hour is critical. Having aircraft could buy you a few extra minutes, but Canada's known for its water bombers. And you can see pictures of them in Europe, California, all around the world. And there's a plant near Calgary. And they have orders. I think if you wanted to buy a plane, put an order in, I think you'd have to wait to 2033, 2034. Yeah, our fleet is aging. We do need additional aircraft. I would argue we need additional firefighters, kind of a national firefighter group where you don't have to worry about keeping someone reserved for your home territory that can be proactively deployed to assist the community, the province, the territory, and be used as required. And having those in place before your province or territory is on fire, I think will help address this problem.
0: So earlier this summer, Mike, two First Nations were largely destroyed in Northern Ontario, Collins and Whitewater Lake. The leadership of those First Nations were very critical of how the evacuations were handled. They say they didn't receive timely information from the government and that evacuations orders came too late and many people had to self-evacuate.
2: Leaders are doubling down on their calls for a public inquiry, arguing the province didn't properly prepare for this year's wildfire season.
3: Ontario is missing in action when it comes to the response of what we faced in our community.
4: Indigenous communities must be partners in decisions that affect our territories, not observers waiting for decisions to be made elsewhere.
0: What are the biggest challenges around managing evacuations? Is there something we could do differently on that front?
1: Yes. So if you look at the reviews of fires, whether it's Slave Lake, Fort McMurray, whichever review you want to look at, communication is up near the top, if not the top recommendation. We have to improve communication, and we cannot just rely on cell phones and social media. You know, we have to look at ways to better communicate, maybe some old school ways like sirens that are still used in Tornado Alley in the States and for tsunamis. But we have to do a better job of communicating emergency management options, information, directions. I mean, there's a lot we can still do.
0: In response to some of the criticism of what happened in evacuations at Collins and Whitewater Lake, Ontario Premier Doug Ford said, quote, "Ontario has taken the lead on this.
5: On reserve, the feds have the responsibility to take care of First Nations, but we're taking care of them."
0: So ultimately, who is responsible for making sure communities are safe?
1: It depends. You know, here, maybe Jasper is the example. Jasper is a national park, but the community is actually Alberta. And, you know, if you read the reports, there was some sort of, you know, who's in charge here? Okay. And, you know, one thing I've learned over the years is you need a unified command. Everyone has to be on the same page. If you have two bosses, it's not going to work. So this is a necessary way to address. In Canada and other places, we use ICS, Incident Command System, that, you know, follows this unified command approach. So it depends if the community is provincial or territorial or indigenous. There are different responsibilities depending on, you know, where that community is located. And then you can go into a state of emergency, and it's done in differently in different provinces. The community can call a state of emergency, and then the province, you know, it's a mess. All right. And it's all about governance. And the problem is some of the aspects of fire, the governance is community-based. Some of it is provincial or territorial, and some is federal. And getting everyone on the same page is challenging at best.
0: That was part of my conversation with Mike Flanagan, professor of wildland fire at Thompson Rivers University. If you want to listen to the full episode, you can find Front Burner wherever you get your podcasts or on YouTube. I'm Jason Markosoff. Thank you so much for listening.
6: Good morning. I'm Carolyn Ray, in for Steve Sutherland and Portia Clark this week. Welcome to a provincial edition of Information Morning. It is Friday, August 7th. This morning, we're rounding the bases in Glace Bay, where the Canadian Little League Championship is happening. So far, it sounds like the event's been a home run for the community. It's taking place in the newly redone Cameron Bowl. We'll hear about that and about some big changes in Glace Bay. And last year, a tourism association in Digby made a passionate statement on its website, reminding American tourists of our shared history and offering a warm embrace to visitors who felt alienated by the tariff war. This year, that message has shifted to welcome Canadians to Digby as domestic travel becomes more popular. We'll get a glimpse at how local tourism is still adjusting to the ongoing turbulence between our two countries. And as usual, Matt Brand is with me in studio on this Friday morning. Hello, Matt.
7: Hey, Carolyn. Happy Friday morning.
6: We've made it to the end of a short week, so it actually didn't feel that bad at all.
7: Yeah, we're in the home stretch here. That does mean that next week will feel especially long, but we'll just focus on the now. Some crazy traffic in Halifax yesterday. Did you witness any of that? Or did you impacted by anything?
6: I was home because of the shift, so I didn't get stuck in that. But I hear it was not fun. What about you?
7: Yeah, just like you, I was just home reading about it, like unlike the people who are stuck in it. So I guess a concrete truck got overturned on the 111 yesterday. They closed a section of the highway, so it was just huge traffic backups. I was just imagining, like, with all the heat yesterday, being stuck in that, especially if maybe you don't have your AC working.
6: Oh, man.
7: Pretty nasty time. Hopefully no repeat of that this morning, but we can expect a repeat of the heat because the entire province is under that yellow warning for heat again. So again, with the Humidex, we're looking at temperatures near 40 degrees today. Carolyn, did you hit any watering spots yesterday? Any lakes or anything?
6: No, I was hoping to, but unfortunately that was not meant to be. But I did go for a little walk last night before bed, and it was very warm, but like not too bad because I was walking along the water. Mm-hmm. But it was just every sailboat was out. What a night it was.
7: Yeah, it was
6: just lovely.
7: Just beautiful. But should, you know, give people the reminder to drink plenty of water today. Mm-hmm. Even if you're not thirsty, I can only speak for myself. I drank at least half my body weight in water yesterday. I can't imagine someone not being thirsty. But as far as the temperatures right now, the province in the mid-teens, so it actually feels pretty nice if you're stepping out. And looking at Trevor's forecast, it's going to be mainly sunny with some fog patches this morning in Cape Breton. But on the mainland, sunny this morning, but a mix of sun and cloud this afternoon, even a chance of showers, even a risk of thunderstorms this afternoon on the mainland. Westerly winds, about 20 kilometers per hour, but light winds in Cape Breton today with a high of 33. But of course, with the Humidex, could be pretty close to 40. Right now, 21 in Windsor Park is our hot spot, and that's in Halifax. 12 in Parsborough is our cold spot, plus it's 14 in Sydney and 20 in mainly clear at the Halifax Stanfield International Airport.
6: Thanks, Matt. And Gareth Hampshire is back with us this morning in the newsroom. Hi there, Gareth.
8: Good morning, Carolyn. Here are some of the stories we're working on in the news today. An independent monitor is calling out the province, saying it's behind the timeline to remove systemic barriers for people with disabilities. This is the Disability Rights Coalition of Nova Scotia, acknowledging progress, but saying more needs to be done to help move people from institutions into community housing by 2028. Also in the news, the province is making some changes to rules around those who can ride electronic bikes or scooters. Starting in the fall, children will need to be at least 14. This is a safety change, the minister says, needs implementing because of the fact some of these machines can go at speeds of 30 kilometers or more. And I'll be back with all the news and the details at 6:30.
6: All right. Thanks, Gareth. Well, also coming up on the show today, Terry Fox ran more than 5,000 kilometers over 140 days during his Marathon of Hope. His support vehicle, affectionately known as the Van of Hope, followed closely behind. And now that van is in Halifax on display. So we'll hear about that. This is Information Morning. Stay with us.
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9: 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This is World Report. Good morning. I'm Anis Haidari. A teenager has killed 8 people in a deadly shooting in Thailand. Police say the teen fatally shot his grandparents at home before shooting 6 more people inside a school and killing himself. These students describe fleeing from room to room. The shooting started getting more frequent. We went to the toilet. We thought it was over, he says. At least 15 people are wounded. This is the Southeast Asian nation's rather worst mass killing since 2022. Colombia is swearing in a new president today under heavy security amid fears of protests and revolution.

0: It's Friday, August 7th. In this hour of the show, Glace Bay is in a league of its own right now. The Canadian Little League Championship has taken over the town, and it's giving locals a chance to show what Glace Bay has to offer. Books and Backroads, the CBC's traveling summer book club, takes us to Lewisburg for the Spoon Stealer. And we'll check in on Digby Tourism this summer and how the Local Tourism Association has adjusted its marketing strategy.
1: We have seen a strong interest in Canadians wanting to remain in Canada and spend their dollars in Canada. So we want to be a part of that conversation as well.
0: And I have Matt Brand here with me on this another warm, sunny morning here, Matt.
2: Yeah, beautiful gradient in the sky right now. Not many clouds to speak of, so I think it's going to get hot pretty quickly. And the province is still under a yellow heat warning, or yellow warning for heat. Still trying to get that verbiage down just right. But looking at Trevor's forecast for today, it is going to be mainly sunny with light winds in Cape Breton today. But on the mainland, it's going to be sunny this morning and into the early afternoon, but we can expect a mix of sun and cloud later this afternoon, plus a chance for showers, even a risk of thunderstorms. And westerly winds are going to be 20 kilometers per hour on the mainland and a high of 33 today in the province, more like 22 along the coast, but with humidex could feel pretty close to 40 degrees. Right now it's 15 in New Salem, 17 degrees in New Waterford, and 20 degrees on the New Bridge. And as for traffic, not seeing a lot happening right now, but we did get a note from Halifax Water. Heads up for folks in Eastern Passage. There is an emergency water main repair happening on Sydney Crescent in the Passage, just off the Shore Road. So Sydney Crescent is open to local traffic at the moment, and a water service has temporarily been shut down in the area. Of course, if you see any other traffic-related thingies happening where you are that we should be aware of, you can always send us a text or voicemail to our traffic line, 902-222-3802.
0: And Gareth Hampshire has our news headlines. Good morning, Gareth.
3: Hi, Caroline. Coming up at 6:30, petroleum exploration off the coast of Nova Scotia is back in the news. The man behind the company is hoping to do the work, has requested an extension to post a deposit that is needed. However, Premier Tim Houston says he's still optimistic about this. Michael Gorman has the latest in a report coming up. And there are concerns being raised in the Maritimes about how a bill in the U.S. could impact survival of the critically endangered right whale. Whale experts are worried this could set back any conservation momentum that has been built up. I'll be back with a full newscast at 6:30.
0: 13 minutes now after 6 o'clock. They're knocking it out of the park in Glace Bay right now with the Canadian Little League Championship in full swing. To tell us more about how things are shaping up, Margaret Jeffries is on the line. She is the president of the Number 11 Volunteer Society and the party liner for Glace Bay. For our listeners on the mainland, that is the Cape Breton version of Community Contact. Good morning, Margaret.
4: Good morning, Caroline.
0: This seems like a big, exciting event. How did the opening go on Monday?
4: Oh, you know what? It was absolutely amazing. The teams, the volunteers, the politicians, they all marched into a pipe band. The opening ceremony was started by MLA White. He opened in French, which I believe was the first time he'd ever spoken publicly in French. So, très bien pour les débutants. And yeah, it was great. I was really impressed. I know he's been trying hard. MV Callaway spoke next. He told us how proud he was to be there, how he grew up playing on that very field. He stated he was a pitcher, albeit not a very good one. Those are his words, not mine. And Mayor Clark had the honor of welcoming all the teams and families and expressed gratitude for everyone who made it possible. So the opening ceremonies were beautiful.
0: How have the games been going?
4: You know what? The games have been just awesome as well. The host, of course, is Glace Bay, and they're the Colonels, Glace Bay McDonald Colonels, and the Atlantic teams are being represented by the Sydney Sooners, so again, another Cape Breton team. But I'll give you a quick recap of the teams and how they've been doing so far. So I'm going to start with the host, Glace Bay. They've won two, they've lost two. The Atlantic team, which again, like I said, is the Sydney Sooners, they've lost two and they've won one. BC's done amazing. They've won every game they've played, which is three games. Ontario has won three and lost one. Alberta has won two and lost one. Quebec has won one and lost two. And unfortunately, the Prairies have lost all four games they've played. But we still have many more games to go and many more days to go. So we'll see.
0: Well, I'm sure those teams are also having a lot of fun. Hosting an event like this is a great opportunity to show off the town. Are there things in Glace Bay that might have changed recently that you really want to highlight?
4: You know what? Watching the games really had me thinking that very thing. In the last couple years, and you know, even in the last year, there's been so many big changes in Glace Bay. We have Cameron Bowl, which is where the games are being played. It's been completely redone. A lot of money must have went into that. You just something you'd have to see to understand how transformative the whole thing was. Queen Elizabeth Park, which is adjacent to the Cameron Bowl, has all new playground equipment and four new pickleball courts. We have a $15 million project going in. The building is almost done. It's a new youth center, community hub with kitchen for the public to use, a daycare, space for programming. There's been a lot of really big changes going on.
0: Those are really big projects. What about more subtle changes?
4: You know, on top of the big projects, yeah, we've had a lot of smaller but still very noticeable improvements. For example, downtown, our downtown in Glace Bay is called Commercial Street, and they've removed parking bumps that were just caused a lot of problems for people. So everybody was happy about that. They've added more garbage cans, picnic tables, historical photographs have been added to the exterior of many buildings. And of course, I'd be remiss if I didn't mention our park. That's the number 11 Volunteer Society Park called the Glace Bay Fitness Park. Just in the last year, we've added so much and changed it. Just a few years ago, it was nothing but an abandoned ball field. The only thing happening there was teenagers maybe drinking, doing drugs. It was a bit of an eyesore, unkempt, everything. But now it's a multi-generational space. It has a walking track, it has basketball court, it has soccer, it has outdoor exercise equipment. I believe we have 10 machines there, children's play area, a toddler play area. It's become a community hub. And yeah, so there's been a lot of small changes.
0: Yeah, and with all this on the go, how have you seen the people in Glace Bay change?
4: You know, that's the thing, isn't it? Change begets change. And it's sort of like the chicken and the egg. I'm not sure what came first, but there has been a huge change in the attitudes. I've noticed it myself, and others have talked about it. There's a shift going on there. We're a community in change. There's a stronger feeling in our community that this is our community, and we all have a part in making it better. We're investing in ourselves. We're becoming more confident and more proud of what we have to offer. The whole mood in the street is different. You walk around, you see people ahead of you, pick up a piece of trash, put it in the garbage can. That wouldn't have happened before. Most people walk over. Like, people are just more proud to live here and proud of their community. And yeah, there's been a huge change in attitude as well.
0: Well, if people are heading there this weekend to check out some baseball, what should they see in Glace Bay or do? And I guess not just for the championships, but afterwards.
4: Yeah. You know what? Well, yes, of course. There's still five more days of games. The closing ceremonies are on Wednesday, August 12th. But besides that, if people want something different to do, Number 11 Volunteer Society is hosting a line dance this Saturday at 6 p.m. in our park, the Glace Bay Fitness Park on Emery Street. So, of course, the line dancing, but we'll have free pizza from Domino's and iced tea, and of course, lots of laughter and fun. And next month, Labor Day weekend, we will be hosting the annual Glace Bay Corn Boil. Hot buttered corn, kids activity, bingo, live music, everything's free. And we also, every single weekend, we do something in the park. So Saturday and Sunday, there's always stuff going on for families and kids. We'll be doing bingo, it's free bingo. Everything's free in the park. So yeah, there's lots going on.
0: Well, Margaret, thanks so much for telling us about it. Sounds like an exciting time there, and let's root for the home team in the tournament.
4: Yeah, absolutely.
0: All right. Thank you, Margaret.
4: Yep. Thank you, Caroline. You have a great day.
0: That is Margaret Jeffries, the president of the Number 11 Volunteer Society and the party liner for Glace Bay.
2: That was a great pitch from Margaret. Always nice to touch base with the folks in Cape Breton. Now, when it comes to the weather, I was hoping for a change up, but I think we can expect another heater because the whole province is under a yellow warning for heat, and it's going to be mainly sunny with light winds in Cape Breton today. On the mainland, a sunny morning and even sunny early this afternoon. But later this afternoon, we can expect a mix of sun and cloud, a chance for showers, even a risk of thunderstorms. And westerly winds are going to be 20 kilometers per hour with a high of 33 today, almost 40 with the Humidex. Right now it's 18 in Glace Bay, 19 in Arisaig, and 20 degrees in Clayton Park.
0: Let's head now to the historic port of Lewisburg for Books and Backroads, the CBC's traveling summer book club series. Book club members met in the W.W. Lewis Memorial Library to read a novel by Leslie Crowe. There was a lively discussion about The Spoon Stealer. In this excerpt, host Steve Sutherland dives into the title with the group.
5: The title is referring to the fact that Emmeline literally steals spoons. Literally. She's got a box of spoons that through her life she has stolen. And in the very first bit of the book, she swipes a spoon from the library and like, what is that all about? So that is the reference to The Spoon Stealer. She literally steals spoons. It's not a metaphor until later. Emily?
6: Well, I just thought it was so interesting how the two library characters, was it Joyce and Flora, were so insulted and, you know, aghast that she would steal spoons and how unbiblical it was. You know, I think one of them even referenced the Ten Commandments, you know, thou shalt not steal. And yet her whole, the whole underlying part of that for her was that spoonful of kindness and how, I mean, as a minister, I see that as a real biblical, you know, the way we live, what we believe, right? Sharing kindness and love. And that was Emmeline in her life. You know, it was such a touching moment at her funeral when so many people started showing up and of all of the ways that she impacted people in her life in quiet and, you know, unknowing ways. And really, it was the most really biblical thing. If you know, if we go back to that criticism from Joyce and Flora, she was living that spoonful of kindness. And so in her stealing, she was actually sort of reflecting that goodness and kind-heartedness that that was so important in her life.
5: You heard it on Books and Backroads. We have a United Church minister endorsing the stealing of cutlery.
7: So, first,
5: it goes back to her brother who died in the war had told her, everybody needs a spoonful of kindness. And they fed a baby animal on the farm with a little spoon. It was where the first spoon came from. But Stephanie, why does she have to steal the spoon? Why can't she just admire a spoon and leave it? Well, what's the point of her making her a spoon thief?
8: I think, again, it goes back to that's why we love her so much, is that nobody's perfect. So she's not perfect either. So she has this little habit that really is not causing anybody any major harm.
9: Oh, talk to Joyce.
8: She's had such an amazing life that it's almost like she's got these spoons from each little facet of her life. So she's got these little souvenirs of all these amazing stories.
9: But yet the one spoon that meant the most to her, she never got. So I assume that's why she was stealing everybody else's spoon, right? Like she never got Teddy's spoon. Mm-hmm. Like she dumped out that bag and she was like, where is it? Mm-hmm. You know, just at that library and she took that friggin' spoon. And you see, like Joyce is turning her inside out. Like she can't even fathom why this woman would take the spoon. And yet, like I don't think she ever got the benefit of knowing the reasons why, right? And I don't think Emmeline would ever share that with her because she was not worth it, right? Like Joyce was not, why bother? Like she's one of those characters that is just like so that she wouldn't get it anyway. Even if she had ever let her know like the real reasons, she's unreasonable, so.
10: And she didn't embody any of that kindness or any like service that Emmeline did for everybody else. Yeah.
7: But it was pretty funny where Joyce is right that she's trying to steal the spoon.
9: Oh, yeah. Yes. Yeah.
7: And everyone's looking at Nailed Joyce it. Like, what is your problem?
0: An excerpt from the Books and Backroads discussion from Lewisburg. 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And I have two copies of The Spoon Stealer to give away right now. We'll take the second and fourth callers through by calling our studio number. So second and fourth callers, call now. The studio number is 1-800-565-1940. That's 1-800-565-1940.

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1: I don't want to speak for most people, but I'm not sure a spoonful of coffee is going to be enough, especially today.
0: Yeah.
1: When it comes to the weather, though, we can expect many spoonfuls of heat today. I don't know. Because the entire province is still under a yellow warning for heat. Looking at Trevor's forecast, it's going to be mainly sunny with light winds in Cape Breton today. But on the mainland, a little more complicated. It's going to be sunny this morning into the early afternoon. Then we can expect a mix of sun and cloud, a chance for showers, even a risk of thunderstorms with westerly winds at 20 kilometers per hour and a high of 33, more like 38 when you factor in the humidex. Right now, though, 18 degrees at Inverness Beach, 21 degrees at Heather Beach, and 20 degrees at the Halifax Common Pool. Right now, 6:30, time for your CBC News.
2: Here is the CBC News for Nova Scotia. Good morning. I'm Gareth Hampshire. The man behind the company seeking to restart petroleum exploration off the coast of Nova Scotia says his request for an extension to post a deposit is not an indication the project is in trouble. As the CBC's Michael Gorman reports, the Premier says he also remains confident in the plan.
3: This is an industry-wide improvement.
4: Inceptio Oil and Gas CEO James Eden says he requested another extension to post a bond of $52 million because it takes time for smaller companies to line up the necessary elements to advance a project. In April, Inceptio won two offshore exploration licenses with a bid of $210 million. It had 30 days to post its bond, but received an extension until August. The provincial and federal energy ministers just signed off on a further extension until late October. Eden says that creates a more favorable business environment.
3: I mean, you can't buy a house in Halifax in 30 days. To try to put together a multi-million dollar exploration development project in that time is not credible.
4: Premier Tim Houston says he remains optimistic about Eden's and the project, and he sees the request for an extension as a sign investors are doing due diligence.
5: Of all the things I'm losing sleep over, this is not one of them. I'm excited about what's happening, and I'm happy to be able to allow that process to continue.
4: Opposition MLAs say their concern is ensuring the deposit is paid. They say it protects the public from potentially having to foot the bill for any required cleanup. Michael Gorman, CBC News, Halifax.
2: An independent monitor is calling out the province, saying it is behind the timeline to remove systemic barriers for people with disabilities. Stephanie Carver is with the Disability Rights Coalition of Nova Scotia. She says her group acknowledges the progress made so far, but says more needs to be done, and quickly.
6: The Disability Rights Coalition feels strongly that one day more that a person has to live in an institution where their rights are actually not being met is one day too long.
2: There are less than 2 years remaining in the 5-year implementation timeline. Among other measures, the Human Rights Remedy requires the government to close all large institutions for people with disabilities and transition them into community housing of their choice by 2028. Starting in the fall, children in Nova Scotia must be at least 14 years old to ride an electronic bike or scooter. That is just one change among a number of new regulations the province is introducing to the Traffic Safety Act. Public Works Minister Fred Tilley says the speeds of e-bikes and e-scooters prompted the new age limits.
7: You know, they can go up to 30, 32 kilometers an hour and more. So you start to get into a different level of conveyance than a traditional bicycle or cycle.
2: Tilley says the new regulations are broadly focused on protecting vulnerable road users. An internal DFO memo is raising concerns about how a U.S. bill could impact right whale survival. The bill delays new protections for the critically endangered whale by as much as a decade. Experts say that could set back any conservation momentum that has been built over the last few years. Sean Brilliant is with the Canadian Wildlife Federation. He says whales move between Canadian and American waters, and while the species has shown improvements in the last 3 years, continued protections need to come from both sides of the border.
8: We need to achieve even more, and I'm encouraged to hear the language in this memo about the need to achieve more. This is going to be even more crucial if the U.S. steps away from this effort. We no longer have a partner in this work, and it is going to be up to Canada to deal with this.
2: The North Atlantic right whale is already critically endangered, with only around 70 breeding females left in the water. And that is our news to this hour.
0: Thank you, Gareth. It is now 34 minutes after 6 o'clock. Coming up, we'll hear an excerpt from this week's episode of our podcast, This is Nova Scotia. The CBC's Jesse Bruce takes us on a stroll through Annapolis Royal Historic Gardens. And last year, the Digby Area Tourism Association wrote a love letter to our American friends and family, an assurance that they're still welcome here despite Canada-US tensions. Find out how that message is shifting in a post-elbows-up world. But first, let's check in with Trevor Adams on an already warm day this morning. Hi there, Trevor.
9: Yes, good morning, Carolyn. So we still have a heat warning in effect today for mainland Nova Scotia and for Cape Breton. It's going to be another hot and humid day. There is some relief, though, in the forecast once we start getting into tomorrow and for Sunday as well. As you were mentioning, Carolyn, it is a warm start to the morning. 17 degrees in Yarmouth right now, Liverpool at 19 degrees, 20 degrees in Halifax, Amherst coming in at 17 degrees, Antigonish at 17 as well right now. And winds are fairly light. Skies generally clear across the province. There's some fog being reported right now, though, in and around the Yarmouth area, which is typical for this time of the year. So for today, we will see some clear skies, though, but with the daytime heating today, mix of sun and cloud developing towards the afternoon through mainland Nova Scotia remains sunny, though, through PEI. For mainland Nova Scotia, there is a slight chance that we could see some showers or possibly an isolated thunderstorm developing a little later this afternoon. However, that's really not going to impact our highs for today. 31 to 33 degrees will be the high through mainland Nova Scotia, 29 for Cape Breton. The humidex, though, pushing that feels-like temperature up to 38 through mainland Nova Scotia and 36 in Cape Breton. Coastal areas, though, temperature coming in around 22 degrees, and the UV today is 8, which is a very high reading. So if you're spending time outside, well hydrated, keeping yourself protected from the sun and in the shade. Lots of good sunglasses, hats, and sunscreen, of course, if you're going to get out of work early and head to the beach. Overnight tonight, just a few clouds. We'll see increasing cloud along the south shore, though. Some fog patches developing, though, in the usual areas, and it'll be a warm one overnight tonight, 18 to 19 degrees, and the winds will turn to the west at 20 kilometers an hour. And then for tomorrow, it's going to be a mix of sun and cloud across mainland Nova Scotia and Cape Breton. There's a really good chance, though, that we'll see some showers and some possible thunderstorms as well through mainland Nova Scotia, with a slight chance of showers, though, through Cape Breton. Once again, high is going to be around 30 to 31 degrees, 28 for the high in Cape Breton. Humidex pushing that temperature into about 36 to 39 degrees there. Morning fog will dissipate. And then as we take a look at Sunday, temperatures will begin to come down a bit as our next system begins to pull through, getting into more seasonal values as we begin to kick off next week. And that's what's happening in the weather, Carolyn.
0: All right. Thank you, Trevor. Matt, I'm just looking. We have the harbor cam up, and it just looks like the perfect commuting morning for the people on the ferry just over on. It looks so calm on the water.
1: Yes. And good news on the ferries. They're all running on time as far as we know. Just doing a quick double check. And yes, that is the case. So beautiful morning to be topside on the ferry, to be a topsider, in fact. Now, as far as traffic, traffic volume is low at the moment. We were joking yesterday about the real traffic areas, high traffic areas being at the beaches. But that was the reality yesterday at many beaches, including Carter's Beach. I saw a video of a Halifax Park enforcement giving up plenty of tickets at Carter's yesterday. Looked like they were even getting ready to tow a vehicle because they were parked in someone's driveway. So just a reminder, if you're headed to the beach today, pay attention to the parking signs or you could get ticketed and potentially towed. Now, a note for residents in Queens County, more of a question. Do you need a shower? Whether your well is low or maybe you have housing issues, Queens County is offering free showers at Queens Place AmeriCenter in Liverpool. You do have to bring your own towel and toiletries. Plus, you have to call to reserve a spot. Now, that number to call, 902-354-4422. That number again, 902-354-4422. Or you can check out the, Queens Facebook page. But why are we talking beaches and showers? Because it's hot as heck out there. Plus, traffic volume is light. If you do see any issues out there, you can always give us a shout on the traffic line at 902-222-3802.
0: Well, if you haven't yet, make sure to follow our podcast called This is Nova Scotia. On this week's episode, the CBC's Jesse Bruce takes us to Annapolis Royal. The town is considered to be one of the oldest continually inhabited settlements in the country. And when you visit Annapolis Royal, you quickly see that it's brimming with arts, culture, and heritage. But it wasn't always that way. Jesse took a stroll through the Annapolis Royal Historic Gardens with General Manager Trish Fry. I grew up in the community, born and raised here, so I saw the befores and the afters. And there was a whole development time in the late 70s where the town really needed rejuvenation, and the community got together and made some plans, talked about it, hired some consultants, and so on. So the version of King's Theatre that you see today, the Farmers Market Plaza, the boardwalk, the street facades, because a lot of the Main Street program at that point came into town and gave money to do some of the upgrades to the heritage buildings, and the historic gardens are among the projects that happened at that time. Most of these opened in sort of 81, 82, 83. So the town before that time was a very different place than it currently is. And now 45 years later, there's at least two generations of people who have not lived in this town without the gardens and the theater and everybody being part of it. So they don't even know what life before that was like.
10: It has been a real change to Annapolis Royal. Like, the town before doesn't look like it does now. Do you think it's changed the atmosphere of the town as well?
0: I do. I think a number of things have changed the atmosphere. The vibe has changed, and you know, the whole sort of population mix is different. It's not as young a town. When I was here, there were a lot more young families with kids. We also had CFB Cornwallis just down the road, so that was a constant inflow and outflow of families as well. And then that closed. So we now are much, much more of arts and culture, I guess, concentration in the community and the vibe. There's an incredible arts council and art community, that and the gardens as well. So that type of thing also draws people with those interests to the community even more so. So I would say over time, the vibe definitely has changed. It's not better or worse per se. It's just very different, and it's very cool. Like, it's just a great place to live, but very different than when I was growing up.
10: And it's made Annapolis Royal very unique.
0: It has. We're a teeny tiny town. We have a population of give or take 500 every census, but we do have a large feeder community around us with all the different communities nearby. But it is very unique. It's a heritage gem. There, you know, everywhere you turn, there's history and heritage just kind of staring you in the face. So that is incredible. The gardens are very unique. Within Nova Scotia, there are not a lot of botanical gardens. And in our case, we tell the story of Nova Scotia's history through our gardening and garden design. So you get another glimpse of history from a different direction. Fort Anne and Port Royal and the stories that they tell, and the community museums like Odell and Sinclair, those are very special as well. The theater, as I said, the arts. And I'm forgetting about 500 other different organizations and groups and things that just keep this community hopping and vibrant.
10: Can you tell me a little bit about that planning process of designing the gardens and what went into saying we're going to put this here, or even what story they were going to tell with it?
0: Sure. The gardens were conceived as a botanical garden, and then as they started to look at the space, they decided that basing it on history instead of sort of science and education was the best way to go in this town. And in the end, the design that came up takes you through history through the different areas. So we have a pine forest and a native plant garden that are reminiscent of pre-European settlement when the Mi'kmaq were here. So it's a very natural area, native plants being the star there. We have an Acadian section with an Acadian house and garden, and of course overlooking the dike lands that I have mentioned earlier. So that is based on a 1671 time period, and we even have a signboard with the Acadian census of 1671, all the last names of the families living there.
11: Some lovely nature sounds from the gardens there. Trish Fry is the general manager of the Annapolis Royal Historic Gardens. She was speaking with the CBC's Jesse Bruce. And that was an excerpt from this week's episode of our podcast, This is Nova Scotia. You can find and follow it wherever you listen to podcasts.
1: Well, just quickly before the weather, we have a traffic to report. Actually, reports of a collision in Spryfield at the moment at the intersection of Herring Cove and Alder Grove Drive in Spryfield. Not seeing any real slowdowns there, but it is early. Just something to be aware of. Again, a collision in Spryfield at the intersection of Herring Cove and Alder Grove Drive. Of course, if you see anything else happening in traffic, give us a shout. 902-222-3802. And we are expecting another hot day today. The entire province under yellow warning for heat. Trevor's forecast calling for a mainly sunny day with light winds in Cape Breton. But on the mainland, it's going to be sunny this morning into the early afternoon. But after that, we'd expect a mix of sun and cloud, chance for showers, even a risk of thunderstorms. And westerly winds are going to be about 20 kilometers per hour with a high of 33 today, closer to 40 with a humidex. Right now, it's 18 degrees at Inganish Beach, 21 at Kingsport, and 20 degrees at Rainbow Haven.
11: Between the pandemic and the elbows up movement, our tourism sector has been on a bit of a roller coaster in the last few years. In light of that, the Digby Area Tourism Association made an unusual marketing move last summer. It posted a large waving American flag on its website and a love letter to Americans, reminding them of our shared history. It was meant to assure American tourists that they're still welcome to come visit our province. Information Morning's Aaron McGinnis called the association for an update on that initiative and spoke with Maureen Turner, the tourism development manager.
12: We've spoken to Digby Area Tourism Association last year about how things were going sort of in light of the elbows up movement and how tourism was shifting. I'm wondering about tourism this year in the area.
13: Yeah, overall, it's very encouraging. We're seeing that several of our accommodations and our tour providers are having a great year. Several are fully booked for the summer months and hoping to be fully booked for the fall as well.
12: Okay, so things are maybe looking up from, you know, compared to last year?
13: Yeah, that's what I'm hearing from a lot of our accommodations and businesses. And obviously the ferry, as you know, their numbers are up as well, which is encouraging for us.
12: You mentioned the ferry, the Cat Ferry at Yarmouth. Is that primarily where you get tourists coming in, or how do people tend to come to the Digby area?
13: The Cat Ferry definitely is helpful. People come through Yarmouth to us, but we also have a ferry, the Bay Ferry, that runs from New Brunswick to right into Digby. So that's a huge one for us. And obviously we do get people coming from Halifax via car, and the tourists that are coming from Ontario and Quebec via car as well, but they would likely take the Bay Ferry too.
12: I mentioned elbows up, and the last time we spoke to your organization, it was because you had a big waving American flag on your website and this sort of love letter to American tourists welcoming them to Canada, you know, at a time when maybe some Americans were not feeling so welcome in this country. And I see that flag has swapped into a Canadian flag this year. I'm wondering about how your messaging has shifted.
13: Yeah, absolutely. The U.S. obviously remains an important market for us. We still are welcoming our U.S. neighbors. We love to see them here, but we have seen a strong interest in domestic travel, Canadians wanting to remain in Canada and spend their dollars in Canada. So we want to be a part of that conversation as well. So we switched out our ad to welcome our local neighbors, our ones, you know, mostly from Ontario and Quebec we see, and New Brunswick. Advanced Canadians are often here. And every so often we get people from the West Coast and the prairies as well, which is lovely. So yeah, it's not that we're ignoring the states or don't want them here. It's just that we wanted to become part of that conversation as well.
12: I feel like Digby is maybe one of the most Nova Scotian places to visit if you're looking for that kind of quintessential Nova Scotian experience. Would you agree?
13: Yeah, absolutely. Digby is, you know, a fishing town. We have a working harbor, which is kind of neat for visitors to see. And Digby County itself is quite vast. We have a lot of different areas you can visit, different things you can do. Obviously, whale watching on Briar Island is a huge draw for people. But we also have the Maude Lewis Replica House. We have wineries and galleries and Bear River. And just within our county, we have 9 different lighthouses that people can visit.
12: Earlier in the year, as part of some of the provincial cuts that we saw, we lost a few of our visitor information centers, including the one at the airport. And I'm wondering if you've seen any effect of that, or if you've had to pivot in any way because of that?
13: Yeah, a little little bit. I mean, we were fortunate in that our VIC is funded by our town, so that stayed open. We do a printed guidebook every year, and we would normally have sent guidebooks to the Halifax Airport, to their VIC. So, you know, that hurt a little bit, but we shifted and ended up sending them to, you know, Grand Prix and Lunenburg. So we shifted to make sure that they still got out there and people could still find us.
12: Of course, as part of these conversations, we've heard the argument over and over again that people just Google their trips now, that they're not looking for literature. Is that true if from your experience?
13: I'm sure that a lot of people do. I know that if I'm going traveling, I'm going to search up where I'm going. But we do get a lot of older travelers here, and I think people enjoy having that book in hand that they can look up. We also are rural, so it's great to have a book in hand in case you can't get a signal. Right. And some people just like to take them home as a souvenir.
12: And for folks who don't know about the cell service situation down there, maybe that's a plus if you're on vacation, you know, and you want to really unplug. But what's sort of the cell phone situation around the area?
13: It's pretty good in most areas. Obviously, any rural area in Nova Scotia, there's going to be connectivity issues. So, you know, when you're down the neck heading towards the islands, you might want to have that guidebook.
12: Yeah, good advice. Maybe an old-fashioned GPS won't hurt either. By old-fashioned, yeah. I mean like 2000s. Yeah. Also, I know there's still a month left before school's back in session. So for folks maybe looking to visit Digby, do a little extra staycation, and they have kids, what's good for kids to check out around the area?
13: Yeah, I mean, obviously, every kid wants to see a whale. there's lots of, you can hike out to Seal Cove and see seals there as well, and lots of birds. One great thing you can do here that's absolutely free is during low tide, you can walk on the sea floor and you can see all sorts of great things like shells and different rocks and sea glass. So kids love that sort of thing. We, like I mentioned, have 9 different lighthouses that are awesome for kids. In town, you can take them to the waterfront, grab an ice cream, show them the working harbor, and you'll see all sorts of wildlife there as well. And we do have a splash pad, and Digby Area Recreation runs some great children's programs as well. There is a lake called Lake Midway up Digby Neck.
12: Yeah, Midway is actually my favorite lake in that area. I've been to Midway beautiful. Many times.
13: Yeah, it's beautiful and has a great little picnic area there for families, a boat launch, and perfect for kayaking, paddling, that sort of thing.
11: Maureen Turner is the Tourism Development Manager for the Digby Area Tourism Association, and she was speaking with Information Morning's Aaron McInnes. Well, it is now 8 minutes before 7 o'clock, and Phil DeMont is here with the Business Report. Good morning, Phil.
14: Morning, Carl.
11: So job reports are coming out for both Canada and the U.S. later today. What are we expecting?
14: Basically confusion with a healthy dose of tisking from people like me. Not a lot, to be honest, but it's more the trend of the job market for both Canada and the U.S. Because you start up here, economists expecting job gains in July anywhere from a paltry 5,000 new spots to a still feeble 15,000. So it's not really moving the needle a lot. More important, though, is positive gains in Canada of any sort in the job market. Our economy shaken by trade tensions with the U.S. As a result, country's GDP in the first quarter flattered in a pancake, but we're set to on track to post a second quarter of more than 3%. These economic gains aren't really getting translated into more jobs right now. Since December, Canada's lost jobs, albeit slightly, a small number. In this the U.S., the situation's murkier. Economists are predicting a gain of maybe 80,000 new jobs in the month. Sounds like a lot, but it's less than the average job gain over the past few months. Worse still, when I look at it and do the math, I have 1 million fewer Americans employed in June versus the end of December last year. And the U.S. economy appears to be slowing, with GDP growth of about 1.5% in the second quarter compared to about 2% in the first quarter. The July jobs report for both countries should shed light on the direction for the two economies. But the trouble is, with the trade tariffs going on and with the problems in the Middle East, it's just unclear where the numbers are going. So they could be feeble, they could be way up or way down, and I'll just be sitting here tisking.
0: Tisk, tisk away. We love to hear it. Canada has all of a sudden started importing a lot of computers. Does this mean we're starting to get into the AI arms race?
14: Possibly. Statistics Canada reporting that the country imported more than $3 billion of computers and peripherals in June. Things like servers and processors, stuff you'd use in AI data centers. It's almost double what we did in June last year. Economists saying, look, you take in the equipment. It doesn't really boost your economy directly, but it could be a sign that, yeah, we're getting ready to start building out AI data centers. Currently, about 100 centers either under construction or on the planning stages across the country. But if the American experience is any indication, a lot of these proposals won't get off the drawing board. U.S. is ground zero for the construction of AI data centers. Almost 4,000 potential centers with about 900 currently under construction. But more of these proposals drawing more criticism for residents in the communities. About 70% of Americans oppose a new data center in their city or their town. They're worried about the water usage of these centers and the fact that they could stress regional power grids. They're not wrong there. But this kind of opposition to new technology is not new. I've seen it before. That the complaining is working, that's new. Goldman Sachs says right now only about half of the projects that were expected to be finished by 2028 will be ready on time. And the problem here is as construction costs rise, the increasing number of those probably won't see the light of day. So the longer they get stretched out, the more likely the costs are going up to the level that are just uneconomic.
0: Okay. Well, let's switch gears. We're seeing more problems in the liquor business in Nova Scotia. What's going on there?
14: Yeah, I mean, the problem here is if you look this week, Diageo, the CEO of Diageo announced a $1 billion cost-cutting program. The goal here is to boost profit margins, even as alcohol consumption has slowed. It's the second part of the strategy I'm looking at. It appears that people, especially young men and women, drinking less, good for your health, less good for your stock portfolio. Currently, only about 54% of Americans say they drink alcohol, unless they're lying. That's the lowest level since the 30s, after Prohibition. Then you have younger adults, the percentage is like 50% in Canada. Alcohol sales experienced their biggest drop in 20 years last year. Now, we knew people were maybe drinking less, but the notion was you gave up your dad's beer and you took up whiskey sipping or a flavored gin. I like flavored gin.
0: Oh, I have a gin collection. We should talk after the show.
14: I have many gin questions. Beer consumption is down, Canada, down per person about 37%, but alcohol tippling per capita, down about 18%. That leaves spirit makers especially with a problem. Beer gets consumed right away. You can't store it, really. Whiskey, wine, other things, they could take years to get before they're ready. So it means companies have to put away stock for aging, not knowing they actually have a market for that stock. The uncertainty has led Jim Beam, that's the 230-year-old Kentucky bourbon producer, they're closing down entirely for a year.
0: Wow.
14: Because they've got stock in the caves and they're just waiting for it and they're just going to wait to see. So if people keep grabbing carrot juice, which I don't like, instead of a vodka cooler, which I kind of like, I could see more companies following the Jim Beam example.
0: Didn't picture you as a vodka cooler person, but thanks, Phil.
14: Thank you.
0: That is Phil DeMont with the business news. Well, we are now 3 minutes before the top of the clock. Gareth Hampshire is standing by in the newsroom. Hi there, Gareth.
2: Hi, Carolyn. Coming up in the news, the opposition are calling for a public inquiry into how an innocent man spent 18 months in jail for a crime he did not commit. The Court of Appeal ruled last month that Brandon Claimey had nothing to do with the case of child luring and child pornography. The minister says this can shake people's trust in the system and is investigating. And some residents in Trenton are asking for more clarity on the province's coal plans. The town gets about a third of its revenues from its coal plant, and Nova Scotia is supposed to stop burning coal for electricity by 2030. The CBC's Taryn Grant has a full report coming up in the 7:30 news.
1: Thank you, Gareth. Well, in traffic, we do have a collision reported this morning in Spryfield. That's at the intersection of Herring Cove Road and Aldergrove Drive, not too far from the Canadian Tire in Spryfield. And just starting to see some slowdowns forming there. So if there's anything about that collision we should know about, or if you see any other problems on the highways, roads, or bike lanes anywhere in the province, you can give us a call on the traffic line. 902-222-3802. As for our weather, got another scorcher headed our way today. Not seeing many clouds out there this morning either, so it's going to get hot pretty early. And the entire province is under a yellow warning for heat again today. Looking at Trevor Adams' forecast, it is going to be mainly sunny with light winds in Cape Breton today. But on the mainland, it's going to be sunny this morning into the afternoon. Then we can expect a mix of sun and cloud, a chance for showers, even a risk of thunderstorms later this afternoon on the mainland. And westerly winds are going to be 20 kilometers per hour, more like Our high is 33 today. A little cooler along the coast, but with a humidex, it's going to feel like 38 degrees. So make sure you take all those hot day precautions today. Right now, though, 18 degrees at Ellenwood Lake Beach, 18 degrees at Dominion Beach, and 18 degrees at Taylor's Head Beach, not mentioning beach temperatures for any particular reason.
11: Mm-hmm. Well, coming your way in our second hour, Cynthia McNeil suffered from severe rashes for years, but was eventually told it was cancer. After months of chemotherapy, she learned it wasn't cancer at all, but a rare disease. We'll hear how a specialist in Halifax led her to that discovery. And we're looking at how new workplace tools are changing the way productivity is measured and why some employees are pushing back. That's all coming up on Information Morning.
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16: 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A Vancouver Island couple are wrapping up a hike across Canada, taking their final steps of the 15,000 kilometer journey in Victoria. What they learned about this country along the way. Coming up on The Current.
15: 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Good morning from CBC News. I'm Anis Haidari. Eight people are dead in Thailand after a gunman went on a shooting rampage, at his school. The suspected shooter eventually took his own life. The incident has left at least 15 people injured. It is the country's worst mass killing since 2022. Julia Chapman reports.
17: A terrifying ordeal at a prestigious Bangkok high school. The shooting began just after 10 a.m. local time. Students could be seen fleeing the school. Others hid under tables. This student took shelter when he heard several bangs. He says he didn't recognize the sound as gunfire until a teacher told him to hide. Police say the perpetrator was a 14-year-old student at the school. The gun was his grandfather's, and he allegedly used it to kill his grandparents, who he lived with. He then went to the school and opened fire, using at least 26 bullets. The shooter appears to have been targeting teachers. This volunteer rescuer from the Ruam Katanyu Foundation recounts finding the gunman on the floor with a gunshot wound to his head, which appeared to be self-inflicted. He and his colleagues performed CPR and took him to hospital. The boy died on the way there. Thailand's Prime Minister Anutin Chanvirakul says he's saddened something like this could happen. Officially, illegal firearm possession is

0: It is Friday, August 7th. Coming up in this hour of the show, Cynthia McNeil was just days away from a bone marrow transplant when she got a phone call from a Halifax specialist that changed her life.
1: I don't think you have lymphoma. I don't think you had lymphoma. I think you have this other disease. And do you want to come see me? And I was like, yes, of course I want to come see you.
0: We'll hear how it all happened. And from tracking screens to measuring performance, companies are finding new ways to understand how work gets done. More on what this means for employee privacy. And a father is suing the province after his son died after falling ill at the Burnside Jail this past April. The CBC's Ben Dornan will bring us that story.

0: And Matt Brand is here with me in studio on this beautiful Friday morning. Hello, Matt.
1: Hey, Carolyn. Another hot day ahead for sure. List of things that folks are going to need today. Sunglasses, sunscreen, plenty of water. I'm going to throw a hat onto that that list as well, because the entire province is under the yellow warning for heat again today. And Trevor Adams' forecast calling for a mainly sunny day with light winds in Cape Breton. Pretty simple weather day in Cape Breton. But on the mainland, it's going to be sunny this morning into the early afternoon. Then we can expect a mix of sun and cloud, a chance for showers, even a risk of thunderstorms with all the humidity. And winds are going to be westerly at 20 kilometers per hour and a high of 33, more like 38 when you factor in the humidex today. So obviously, again, very hot today. Right now, 18 degrees in Port Hood Beach, 19 degrees at Rizzers, and 20 in Lawrencetown in HRM. As far as traffic, if you're coming or going from the island right now, seeing some slight slowdowns in Alt's Cove. I'm pretty confident these are caffeine-related slowdowns. Maybe people are getting a bite to eat or some gas, or eating and getting gas. In the city, the usual trouble spots are pretty well-behaved right now, but we do have a collision in Spryfield on Herring Cove Road inbound near the Canadian Tire. Maybe expect some slight slowdowns there. And of course, if you see anything else happening in traffic anywhere in the province, you can always send us a text or voicemail. 902-222-3802.
0: All right. Thanks, Matt. Gareth Hampshire is standing by in the newsroom. Good morning, Gareth.
2: Hi, Caroline. Coming up in the news, a Nova Scotia family is suing the province after a man died while in custody at a correctional facility in Burnside. Brandon Hendershot was 40 when he died of complications from influenza B in April. The lawsuit alleges the correctional staff failed to give him sufficient medical care. And the province's justice minister is not ruling out a public inquiry into how an innocent man spent 18 months in jail for a crime he did not commit. Nova Scotia's Court of Appeal ruled last month Brandon Clamey had nothing to do with the case of child luring and child pornography. Minister Scott Armstrong says he wants to get to the bottom of what happened. And I'll have all the details coming up at 7:30.
0: All right. Thanks, Gareth. It started as a series of rashes on her legs. For years, doctors tried to figure out what was wrong with Cynthia McNeil. They eventually diagnosed the Miramichi woman with cancer. But then, when Cynthia was just about to get a bone marrow transplant, she received a phone call from a specialist in Halifax that changed everything. It was from Dr. Luke Chen, a hematologist in Halifax who researches rare inflammatory diseases. The CBC's Andy Mullins met with McNeil and Dr. Chen to hear their story.
3: I got this really bad rash on my legs that was gross, quite gross. Like, I was so itchy, you could not scratch enough. I would scratch my legs raw. And yeah, just the rash, and then the wounds that kind of started happening and stuff. They diagnosed me with lymphoma, and then they set up the treatments. I did the treatments, which worked on the rash on my legs. And then at one point they thought I might have to come to Halifax to get a bone marrow transplant done. And then I think it was that doctor that talked to Dr. Chen and was like, hey, look at this blood work results and these test results. And Dr. Chen called me up one day. I think I was days away from a bone marrow transplant. And Dr. Chen called me up and he's like, basically, I don't think you have lymphoma. I don't think you had lymphoma. I think you have this other disease. And do you want to come see me? And I was like, yes, of course I want to come see you. And so I went to see him and he diagnosed me with this LHES and went from having to do treatments and bone marrow transplant and all that stuff to a twice a day medication now.
4: When you say treatments, do you mean chemo?
3: Oh, yes, chemo treatments, yeah. I had to do 6 rounds of, I know the acronym is CHOP. I'm not 100% sure what the 4 different drugs are. They weren't super fun. You get really sick. I lost all my hair. And then in this 3-month period too, like chemo, it drains you. It just makes you feel terrible. Like they give you drugs to help with the nausea and the different kind of side effects that you get, but you still just feel sick. Like you're just gross. And so this 3 months that I did the treatment, and then when I finally got the break, the chemo was kind of coming out of my system. So I started to feel really good. I'm starting to feel really healthy. My hair is growing back. It was around Christmas, so I had a lot of energy and stuff, and I was able to do things with my family. So then when she called again and said, no, it is lymphoma, you have to start the treatments again, I had to go back down to this sick, tired, you know, just kind of miserable in general to finish the treatments.
4: When you met Dr. Chen, yeah, and you realized that you didn't need to go through that, kind of what was your reaction?
3: I cried, honestly. My initial reaction was I talked to Dr. Chen. I was like, oh my God, awesome. Okay, cool. And then I went out, my mother was in the kitchen, and I was like, Mom, I never had cancer. And I started to cry. And it was just, it was, at the time, it was devastating. Like, because it was just, I just did all of this. And it was a journey. Like, it was so hard. And I did all of that. It felt like for nothing. But I mean, at the same time, it did make my rash go away. It did work. So it wasn't for nothing. But it was still, it had some long-lasting impacts on my life. Like, I maxed out my medical coverage. I had to go on sick leave, of course, but sick leave is only temporary, so they didn't cover me for the full year, really, that I was doing these treatments. The medications are super expensive, and it, like, you know, it affected my ability to have kids, we'll say. I'm still trying to get that all figured out. I had moved home with the intention of buying a house, having another child, doing all of these things. And then all of my money, of course, had to go to living and traveling and doing whatever, because you still have bills to pay when you have cancer and you still have all this other stuff you have to do. You still have to raise your kid. So I wasn't able to get the house I wanted. I don't know if I will be able to have another child, which is something that was really hard for me at first. It was all just pretty, pretty rough.
4: Let's move to Dr. Chen for a few minutes. Can you tell me why was it mistaken in the first place, and why were you able to tell that it was not lymphoma?
5: This is a very rare disease, and unless you have seen it before or heard of it before, it is often mistaken for other diseases. And the classic one is T-cell lymphoma, because even though the eosinophils, which are a type of white blood cell, are increased in the blood and in the skin, causing the skin problems, it's actually the T lymphocytes, which are a different type of white blood cell, that are the culprit. These T lymphocytes, they look abnormal. T cell lymphoma is much more common than this LHES. So most doctors, when they see these abnormal T cells in skin and lymph node and blood and bone marrow, they will think that it's a T cell lymphoma. But if you don't know the disease, it's very common to mistake it for a T-cell lymphoma. In fact, when we published Cynthia's case, when we submitted it to a journal called JAMA Dermatology, which is one of the best dermatology or skin science journals in the world, the editors sent the case sent the paper to some peer reviewers. And one of the reviewers actually came back and said, we don't think you should publish this case. I think that this patient has a T-cell lymphoma. I've never heard of this LHES that you're talking about. And so initially the editor rejected the paper, and I wrote back to her and I said, no, this is exactly why you need to publish it. This is exactly my point, that if you don't know about LHES and you don't know how to diagnose it, then you will mislabel patients as having T-cell lymphoma, and you will put them onto treatments that are not the appropriate treatment. They will get things like chemotherapy or stem cell transplant, which are quite dangerous.
4: Can you tell me about the impacts of the wrong treatment?
5: So one, the correct treatments are very, very effective. And then secondly, if you are mislabeled as lymphoma, well, the treatments for lymphoma are very heavy-duty treatments with high toxicity, lots of side effects. And then, you know, an allogeneic stem cell transplant, that's, you know, our option of last resort. When you think someone has an aggressive lymphoma that's not responding to chemotherapy, you give them someone else's immune system. And that can be quite effective if you've got a very terrible lymphoma or leukemia. But it also comes with a 25% chance of dying from the procedure itself, or 25 to 30% chance of being chronically ill afterwards. And the third problem is that sometimes people are paralyzed by inaction. They don't know what to do.
4: Is there anything else that you want to say?
5: I've been surprised since moving to Atlantic Canada, the volume of people that I see with rare diseases. And I think there's a very profound need for more physicians who take an interest in these rare diseases. I think a big part of this is whenever we come across someone who's suffering from a particular rare disease and really benefits from a more precise diagnosis and more precise therapy, the next question is, how many more people out there are suffering from a similar condition or the same condition? And so I think it's really important to try and raise awareness you know, there are a lot of mysterious diseases out there in the world that we don't have an answer for in 2026, but there's a lot that we do have an answer for. So it's really, really important to match the right person to the right diagnosis to the right treatment.
0: Dr. Luke Chen is a Halifax hematologist who researches rare inflammatory diseases. Cynthia McNeil is one of his patients whose rare condition was mistaken for lymphoma.
1: Well, our heat wave continues today because once again, the entire province is under a yellow warning for heat. Looking at Trevor's forecast, and it is going to be mainly sunny with light winds in Cape Breton today. But on the mainland, it's going to be sunny this morning into the early afternoon. Then we can expect a mix of sun and cloud, a chance for showers this afternoon, even a risk of thunderstorms because of all the humidity. And winds are going to be westerly at 20 kilometers per hour with a high of 33 today, more like 38 when you factor in the humidex, but a little cooler along the coast. Speaking of which, 18 degrees right now at Florence Beach, 18 degrees at Pembroke Beach, and 19 degrees at Queensland.
0: Well, for many of us, work happens behind a screen, and now some employers are looking closer than ever at what's happening on those screens. These new tools are raising questions about how companies measure productivity and the line between accountability and privacy. Joining me for more on workplace monitoring is Nita Chinzer. She's an associate professor in the Department of Management at the University of Guelph. Good morning.
6: Good morning.
0: What are some of the latest ways companies are tracking employees' work activity?
6: Yeah, so tracking's been going on for a very long time. There was like screenshots going on, or in the past there used to be some website tracking, seeing how many emails you're sending off. I don't know if anyone ever worked in retail. They'd be watching to see how much sales you did per hour, or your metrics around how quickly you served customers. There's a new layer of tracking that's happening right now that includes things like your webcam feed. So are you on your webcam? And now with new layers of AI, they're able to see like what are your emotions when you're on webcam, and what are your communication patterns like? What are your response times like? What's your meeting load like? And they're pulling that information from things like Slack and Teams and calendars. And on the newest frontier, we've got a lot of like GPS-based tracking happening. So things like geo-tracking, where are you physically? Are you in the space? Are you mobile? Those kinds of new tracking mechanisms are happening. And more, you know, we've got companies like Meta that actually was tracking their employees, but they paused it in June because there were some conversations about, you know, employees having access to keystroke information or prompts, and they were, you know, employees were really feeling like it was a violation of their privacy.
0: Yeah, can you talk a little bit more about how that kind of monitoring can affect an employee?
6: Yeah, definitely. So, you know, I think that there's, just like anything, there's a range of reactions. There are some people who are like, oh, monitoring, of course we would expect to be monitored. And others who feel like this is something that breaks trust. But fundamentally, that kind of monitoring doesn't necessarily produce better workers. So the research isn't showing that that kind of monitoring is improving behavior. It just actually creates workers who, you know, recognize that they could be better looking workers, right? It's kind of counterintuitive when you think about it. But if I know that I'm being monitored on emails, I might be more likely then to send more frivolous emails. If I know that I'm being monitored on how many meetings I attend, I might be more likely to create meetings to do things that I should not be doing. You know, it's, you get incentivized based on what you're being measured to do. And when this kind of monitoring happens, you know, employees, sometimes they might game the system. Others will feel like really relieved, because if there's an uneven workload, if I'm doing a lot more than my colleague, but we're getting equal rewards and equal job security, it might be something where I, as an employee who is an achiever, see this as a tool to fairly monitor and give evidence against people who are underperforming. And the goal there would be to get them to perform better and to realign them, which is a fair goal.
0: You know, don't employers have a right to know how time is being spent since they are paying people to work?
6: Yeah, they have a right to know how their time's being spent, but people feel sometimes that kind of monitoring can almost be like the employer acting like they own the employee, that they could dictate what the employee does, where they're going, how long they're spending on certain websites, how much they're printing, those kinds of things. So it's not really even a test about, you know, is the company entitled to know, but are they getting the right information? So, for example, we had some interesting stats around a sales group within a company that I was helping research, and they were doing some monitoring around keystrokes. And they found that, oh, wait a minute, our strongest performing salespeople actually had the least amount of keystrokes. And they called me as a consultant. And I'm like, obviously, the salespeople need to be working externally. They need to, the more people they meet, the more they're out of the office, the stronger they're going to be. Yet you're measuring them on this weird metric of keystrokes. So, you know, they have a right to know, but is it the right information that they're collecting? And are they making the right decisions based on that?
0: And how transparent should companies be in regards to telling the workers that they're being monitored?
6: I think it varies. So there's some legislation now that came out under the Employment Standards Act in Ontario, for example, where you have to have a policy that says, hey, this is being monitored and this is not being monitored, and employees explicitly need to know that. And some employers voluntarily give that information. But to be honest, most of that information gets buried in terms and conditions of employment, right? I mean, I don't know if anyone's ever read their employee handbook, you know, cover to cover. There's a ton that employees need to be informed about. So they do have a right to know. They have a right to know where their information is going, if it's going to be kept private, how it's going to be used. And mostly from what I'm seeing from employers, employees are abiding by that right to know. And it's mostly because of the privacy legislation that exists, that we want to know if we're being recorded at work. We want to know if our information is being accessed. A lot of the people I've been speaking to anecdotally are like, who doesn't think that they're being surveyed? Like, who doesn't think that they're being monitored? And there's a whole group of people who are like, the legislation doesn't matter. Companies are going to do this anyway. So just assume that you're always being monitored.
0: Yeah, exactly. It's the idea that, you know, is this inevitable in this day and age, given how easy it is with technology?
6: Yeah, and it's been inevitable for some time. I mean, I remember working at McDonald's and they were tracking how quickly we got orders out. Like, tracking has been existing in the employee landscape for a while and being used for performance reasons before. So now this newer level is actually going a little bit more predictive. So remember how I told you that they're tracking, like, are we in meetings? Well, the AI can actually track our emotion and see if we're checked out or if we're reacting negatively to something, and actually collect data to say this idea was brought forth and the general sentiment of the person's facial reaction was this, and begin to do predictives on this person may be a stronger flight risk. They might be somebody who is not engaged in work. So that information is quite new, and it might even be a little bit inaccurate because we know these systems aren't perfect.
0: Well, thank you so much for your thoughts on this. I appreciate your time.
6: Thank you.
0: Nita Chinzer is an associate professor at the University of Guelph.
1: Just checking in on traffic, and we do have reports of a vehicle on fire in Greenwood right now. That's at Stonebridge Place at the intersection of Trunk 201 and the Tremont Mountain Road. That's right next to the Avery's Farm Market on Trunk 201. So again, we have reports of a vehicle on fire in Greenwood at the moment. Try to avoid that area if you can. And of course, if you see anything else happening in traffic, you can always send us a text or voicemail to our traffic line, 902-222-3802.
0: Thanks, Matt. It is 7:30 and it is time for your CBC News.
2: Here is the CBC News for Nova Scotia. Good morning. I'm Gareth Hampshire. Nova Scotia is planning to outlaw the burning of coal for electricity in 2030. It is a growing concern for some people in the town of Trenton, which has been a coal plant town for the better part of a century. The CBC's Taryn Grant has more.
7: We have to plan for the absolute worst case scenario.
8: Trenton Mayor Alec Dove says he cannot get a clear answer about the fate of his town's coal plant.
7: Worst case scenario is plants are gone, Grant and Lewis gone. We're down $1.6 million.
8: A $1.6 million grant is what the town gets instead of property taxes from Nova Scotia Power. It's nearly a third of the town's total annual revenue. Dove wants to know if it will continue when the plant can't burn coal anymore. Energy Minister Marco McLeod says he shares the mayor's anxiety.
9: Because that's very close to my community as well. So it impacts all of us. And the answer is we just don't know yet.
8: McLeod says the picture will start to clarify around the end of this year, when a new long-term plan for the power grid is expected to be complete. One of Trenton's coal units might be converted to biomass. It would generate less electricity, but the grant in lieu of taxes is not based on power output. It's based on assessed property value. So what's a power plant's value if its operations change? The nonprofit that does Nova Scotia's property assessments says it cannot speculate. Taryn Grant, CBC News, Trenton.
2: A Nova Scotia family is suing the province after a man died while in custody at a correctional facility in Burnside. Brandon Hendershot was 40 when he died of complications from a strain of influenza in April. The lawsuit alleges that correctional staff were negligent and failed to give him sufficient medical care despite repeated requests for help. Brandon's father, Brian Hendershot, suing Nova Scotia Health and the Attorney General.
10: I've been speaking with a person that was close to Brandon in the jail. And he had told me that he complained to him that he did feel very sick and that he wasn't getting the help he needed.
2: Nine people have died in provincial custody since 2023, according to numbers from the Department of Justice. Lawyer Emma Halperin, who's representing Hendershot, says she would like to see a mandatory inquest process when somebody dies in a provincial facility. The province's justice minister says he has major concerns about how an innocent man was charged, tried, convicted, and spent 18 months in jail for a crime he did not commit. Nova Scotia's Court of Appeal ruled last month that Brandon Clamey had nothing to do with the case of child luring and child pornography, and yet he was targeted by law enforcement only because he had a similar messaging platform username to the actual person they were seeking. Justice Minister Scott Armstrong says he wants to get to the bottom of what happened, and he'll start with a meeting with the province's Public Prosecution Service.
11: When we have a situation like this with a wrongful conviction, I think that can shake that trust people have in the system. And we're going to take steps that are necessary to make sure we restore that trust and have a system that people can count on in the province.
2: Opposition MLAs say the matter warrants a public inquiry. An independent monitor released an assessment of Nova Scotia's People with Disabilities Remedy Plan. The monitor found what it calls a troubling lack of traction and a lack of sufficient progress. Among other measures, the Human Rights Remedy requires the government to close all large institutions for people with disabilities and transition them into community housing of their choice by 2028. Susan Corkum-Greek is the minister in charge of the plan. Here's what she had to say when asked if she would act on the 15 recommendations made by the monitor.
12: There are recommendations. So I need to have the opportunity with the team and with the broad community of stakeholders to test some of these assumptions.
2: A five-year plan is to overhaul support for people with disabilities in the province. The minister says the monitor is an important voice, but says there are others she needs to consider as well. And that's our news to this hour.
0: Thank you, Gareth. You're listening to Information Morning here on CBC Radio 1. I'm Carolyn Ray, filling in this week for a provincial show. It is time now to check in with Trevor Adams, who's filling in for Tina Simkin. Hello, Trevor.
13: Yes, good morning, Carolyn. We do have a heat warning in effect yet again today for the entire mainland Nova Scotia and for Cape Breton. So that means it's going to be a hot and humid day across the province. Currently, we are seeing some patchy fog in and around the valley and down through the South Shore and Yarmouth right now. Clear skies, though, pretty much across the province. Lots of sunshine when you look out your window, other than the fact if you do see some local fog out there. Current temperatures also very warm today. Typically at this time of the year, about 24 degrees is where we should be. Morning temperatures are currently, we're talking just about 7, you know, slightly after 7:30 here, 20 degrees in Halifax, 19 in Oxford, 17 in Mulgrave, 16 in Sydney, though. 17 in Yarmouth and 18 in Lockport. Winds are light right now. But those temperatures are going to jump up considerably today once that sun begins to climb in the sky. So we're talking about highs today of 31 to 33 degrees through mainland Nova Scotia. 29 degrees, though, for Cape Breton. For mainland Nova Scotia, it's a mix of sun and cloud this afternoon. Slight chance we could see a shower or possibly a thunderstorm. And for Cape Breton, we'll see a high of 29 and lots of sunshine there. And with the humidex feeling more like 38 degrees across the entire province, 36 is the feel-like temperature for Cape Breton. UV is going to be 8, which is very high. Tonight, we'll see just a few clouds, increasing cloud along the south shore, fog patches developing, and we'll see lows of 18 to 19 degrees through mainland Nova Scotia, 16 for Cape Breton. And for tomorrow, once again, we'll see high temperatures, not as high, but still going to be fairly warm and muggy. We do have a mix of sun and cloud towards the afternoon. A better chance that we could see some showers, though, possibly some thunderstorms here, and we'll see highs of 30 to about 31 degrees through mainland Nova Scotia, 28 for Cape Breton. The feels like temperature more like 36 to 39, and it will be cooler at the coast as well today and tomorrow. And then as we look ahead into next week, actually temperatures will begin to come down to more seasonal values once the system begins to pass through. And that's what's happening in the weather. Emily. Oh, I'm sorry. Carolyn.
0: Close enough. Good catch. Thanks, Trevor. Yeah. All right. Handing over to not Emily as well. Matt is sitting with me right now.
1: Yeah, I was looking around for Emily. We'll have to figure where she is. But let's talk about this is actually going to be a valley-centric traffic report here. So starting in the community of Greenwood, we have reports of a vehicle on fire in Greenwood right now. That's at Stonebridge Place, which is right at the intersection of Trunk 201 and the Tremont Mountain Road. So that's right next to Avery's Farm Market. And again, we have reports of a vehicle fire at that spot in Greenwood at the moment, so maybe avoid that area if you can. Staying in the valley, we've got some big-time slowdowns in Middleton right now, the heart of the valley. Just a reminder, Trunk 1 is reduced to one lane from the Middleton town line to the Old Mill Road, and that's causing significant slowdowns in Middleton right now. And let's stay in the valley, but we're heading back to Greenwood. I know this isn't the most efficient route, but on Saturday between 1 and 3 p.m. at the Superhero Weekend in Kingston, which is just down the road from Greenwood, two Royal Canadian Air Force aircraft will do a flyby, a Cyclone helicopter and a CP-140 Aurora. So that'll be fairly exciting for the little superheroes in Kingston on Saturday. And as far as traffic, I mentioned some traffic issues in the valley, but otherwise things moving pretty well in the city. Unless you see something that we should know about, you can call us about any traffic issues in the province at 902-222-3802.
0: And the CBC's John Hancock is here with the sports. Good morning, John.
14: Hi there.
0: And we're starting with the CFL and a last-second win for Toronto over Calgary.
14: Yeah, the Argonauts had not played at home this season. They were on the road for seven straight because BMO Field was being used for some of those World Cup games. But they made the most of it back home last night. Brady Lidster's 11-yard field goal with 11 seconds remaining ended the game as Toronto earned a 33-30 win over the Calgary Stampeders. Quarterback Chad Kelly.
15: Every single day we come to work trying to get better. First game, trying to get acclimated at home. The routine, got to find what works. And it was a great team effort. And, you know, at the end of the day, we had one more point than them. And, you know, that's a win. It obviously is huge to get this win, get back to the home crowd, but you know, it wasn't easy. It was a great team effort. I'm just excited for our players.
14: Toronto evens its record at 4-4. Calgary drops to 4-5. The winless Ottawa Redblacks are in Regina tonight to play Saskatchewan Roughriders.
0: And oof, I don't even want to talk about this one. The Jays were doing so well until the bottom of the ninth, and then everything just went awry after that.
14: Yeah, Dylan Cease threw seven scoreless innings, struck out 10. Jays were up 2-0. Ouch, and then it happened. Game was tied on the Cubs. Well, the Cubs hit a two-run homer off Louis Varland to force the extra innings, and then it all unraveled in the 11th, the Cubs winning it on a throwing error from Jays catcher Brandon Valenzuela. Pecor Armstrong singled to lead off the 11th against Brendan Little. The automatic runner, Carson Kelly, was thrown out at the plate. Crow Armstrong tried to steal third, and Valenzuela's throw went over the third baseman Josh Smith's head, allowing Crow Armstrong to score the winning run. That's a tough way to lose. Manager John Schneider.
16: The guys are playing really well right now, and there's some great plays mixed in between Miles, Ernie. Dylan was outstanding today. So, yeah, you want to get the offense going. You want to either get some timely hits or add some slug like we've talked about a lot. But the other phases of the game, I like what they're doing. I like the way they're competing. And you got to you got to brush this off, leave it here, and get on to Philly.
14: Yeah, the Jays have a weekend series in Philadelphia, and Jose Soriano, the newcomer, will get the start for Toronto. Still three back in the wild card. Cleveland also lost last night to the Mets. And the Red Sox have won 10 consecutive series now. They won a wild one against the White Sox last night, 12-11 in 13 innings.
0: My next-door neighbors will be thrilled. In the WNBA, the Toronto Tempo lost for the 8th straight time.
14: Yeah, they have a struggling, and Portland stopped a 5-game losing streak of their own, beating Toronto 97-83. Julie Aleman of the Tempo on the latest loss.
17: We showed up, finally, I would say, because the first 30 minutes, like, we were not ready to play. We were just passive the whole time, and we just needed, like, some energy. We need everyone. We need everyone to be ready to play from the beginning, and like we said in the locker room, like, the start of the game wasn't good enough and the third quarter wasn't good enough. So we need to look at ourselves first in the mirror and we just need to be tougher.
14: Toronto's lost 12 of their last 13. And finishing up with tennis, Canada's Gabriela Dabrowski of Ottawa and her partner at this event, Russia's Alexandrova, lost to Americans Coco Gauff and Katie McNally in three sets, 11-9 in the third. Leila Fernandez, the only Canadian still competing in singles in Toronto. She'll face Russia's Mira Andreeva this afternoon. No Canadians left on the men's side in Montreal. Six of the top eight seeds have been eliminated from that singles draw in Montreal. Don't forget the Halifax Tides are on the road tonight in Northern Super League Soccer. They're in Montreal. And in the Canadian Premier League, the Halifax Wanderers are also on the road with a match in Ottawa on Saturday. There you go.
0: Thank you, John. That is the CBC's John Hancock with sports. The time now is 7:42, and you're listening to a provincial edition of Information Morning here on CBC Radio 1. As you've been hearing in the news, the father of a 40-year-old man who died after contracting influenza B in jail is suing the province over his death. Brandon Hendershot was at the Central Nova Scotia Correctional Facility in Burnside, better known as the Burnside Jail. He died after being transported to Dartmouth General Hospital in April. His father, Brian Hendershot, says by the time he was notified his son was sick, it was already too late.
18: I never got to speak to him. I never got to hold him or tell him I love him. I didn't get to say anything to him. The whole time, none of his family did. We couldn't understand that he was brought in the morning. Why we couldn't have had more time to spend with him, even if it was just the way it was. It's just unfair.
0: That's Brian Hendershot. He's suing the Nova Scotia Health Authority and the Attorney General over his son Brandon's death. His lawsuit alleges that correctional staff were negligent and failed to give his son the medical care he needed despite a worsening condition and repeated requests for help. He spoke with the CBC's Ben Dornan.
19: After this loss that you experienced, can you talk about the decision to take this step and take legal action?
18: Well, yeah, Brandon, there was a lot of people that really cared for Brandon and really loved him. He was just, I think I told Emma a story once that his bus driver, from when he was in elementary school, his bus driver remarked in the funeral obituary there that he remembers Brandon by his smile. And that was 30 some odd years ago, like that. His nieces, they loved him. They loved him. He was out with them all the time in the winter, the summer. They played at the parks. They did snowmobiling with them. Me and Brandon, we were rivals. I'm a Ford person. Brandon's his Dodge person. We always rivaled about our trucks and stuff. We worked on our vehicles together. We constantly, every weekend before we left for out west, like, we were always together. We were always working on our vehicles. I was
10: probably working on Brandon's vehicle more than mine, but he loved it. He loved biking. He just had a good heart. He was healthy. He was happy. He went into a situation where he should have been. You look at the police and you look at the situation of getting into the system, and you're not supposed to be scared of it. They're supposed to protect you, supposed to look after you. You're supposed to be walked through it. From what I understand, and I don't want to talk about it, from what I understand from day one when he was picked up, it was bad. It was a bad system all the way through, bad for him. Like, he didn't know this, it's his first time. And he was treated terribly through the whole thing. Like, if you want people to respect the police and that, you have to give them the benefit of the doubt that while they're just being there, being held, stuff like that should be taken care of if they were out on the street, like with their families, and they shouldn't be treated like this. They shouldn't. My son's dead. My son is dead because we trusted the system, and he just didn't deserve it. Not him. He didn't deserve it.
0: Brian Hendershot speaking with the CBC's Ben Dornan. 4 days after Brandon's death, two more people died in provincial custody. Another person died in July, bringing the total deaths since 2003 to 9. Lawyer Emma Halpern is representing Brian Hendershot in his lawsuit. She says Brandon's death is part of a larger pattern of avoidable deaths within Nova Scotia jails.
20: We don't have a whole lot of detail yet about what happened in the days leading up to Brandon's death. But we do know that Brandon was a healthy man who was employed, who was doing well, was a great father, had no history of like serious lung disease, nothing that we are aware of, that his family is aware of, that would have led to this sudden death from an illness that many of us contract every winter in our communities and don't expect in a sort of westernized country to die from. And I'm deeply troubled by what I see as a pattern of deaths occurring within our jails and federal penitentiaries as well, but specifically here in Nova Scotia in our jails, from deaths that are avoidable, deaths that we should be able, that are from treatable illnesses. You know, clearly Brandon needed a course of antibiotics. Why didn't he get that? We are supposed to have health care in our provinces within our provincial institutions that mirror the health care that someone would receive in the community. I've never known anyone to die from, influenza in our community. And here we have a healthy man of a young age, certainly younger than I am, dying without any prior knowledge from his family that he had any type of illness that would have led to something like this, dying suddenly in one of our institutions. I think that's something that everybody should be alarmed of, that somebody in the care and control of an institution that is entirely run by our tax dollars is dying of influenza without any notification to family leading up that he was dead, that he was ill, without any sign that the illness was progressing, with nothing, no medical testing that we're aware of leading up to this, no oversight. That's very concerning. And because, you know, I am aware that this is certainly not even the first death like this in the last few years in the same facility, that raises the alarm bells for me, that something is happening to allow this to go on, and that, you know, to Brian's comments, that some individuals in our society are seen as less than. And once they go behind the walls of an institution, all of a sudden, you know, they aren't deserving of the level of health care that we deserve or we can receive in the general public. And that's wrong. That's legally wrong, it's ethically wrong, it's morally wrong, and it's not the Canada that I want to live in.
0: That's lawyer Emma Halpern speaking with the CBC's Ben Dornan. Halpern is representing Brian Hendershot, who is suing the Nova Scotia Health Authority and the province's attorney general over his son Brandon's death in provincial custody this past April. 9 people have died in provincial custody since 2023. The attorney general and the health authority declined to comment on Hendershot's death as the matter is before the courts. In a written statement, the Department of Justice said, quote, "Our hearts always go out to the families and loved ones of people who die in custody." It is now 9 minutes before the top of the clock.
1: Well, just checking out traffic right now, and we definitely have a slowdown near the airport at the moment. So that's on Highway 102 inbound, right at exit 6, and that is the exit that takes you to the airport. Now, I'm not sure what's happening there, but I'm assuming it's a collision, but would love to get confirmation on this. So if you can let me know what's happening on Highway 102 inbound, right next to the airport, you can drop a voicemail or text to our traffic line, 902-222-3802. As for our weather, the entire province is under a yellow warning for heat. That means we can expect temps near 40 degrees today when you factor in the humidex. Trevor's forecast calling for a mainly sunny day with light winds in Cape Breton. But on the mainland, it's going to be sunny this morning and into the afternoon. Then we can expect a mix of sun and cloud, a chance for showers, even a risk of thunderstorms. Right now, though, 19 degrees at Point Michaud Beach, 19 degrees at Carter's Beach, and also 19 at Rainbow Haven.
0: Well, summer marks exhibition season for many in the province, and there are plenty of artists and bands that will be adding music to these events. Pretty Archie will be taking the stage at the Cape Breton Exhibition in North Sydney later this month. Here they are with Lessons Learned.

0: Pretty Archie with Lessons Learned. They'll be playing the Cape Breton exhibition in North Sydney. That runs August 19th to the 22nd. And you can check out the Facebook page for more information. Well, Gareth Hampshire is standing by with news headlines. Hi, Gareth.
1: Hi, Carolyn. Yeah, coming up in the news, some residents of Trenton are asking for more clarity on the province's coal plants. The town relies heavily on its coal plants, but Nova Scotia is supposed to stop burning coal for electricity by 2030, so the mayor's looking for answers. Nearly a third of the town's revenue dependent on coal. And we'll be hearing about the sense of pride in Glace Bay, Cape Breton, which is having a moment hosting the Canadian Little League Championship. The Cameron Bowls putting on the games for the best 11- and 12-year-old baseball players in the country. And as we heard earlier on the show, organizers say this tournament's illustrating growth and improvements that have been made in the community. I'll have these and other stories coming up at 8:30.
2: Thanks, Gareth. Just checking in on traffic. And on Highway 102 inbound, right next to the airport, right at exit 6, which is the exit that takes you right to the airport, we have some slowdowns happening right there, but not exactly sure what's happening. So if you do know what's happening on the 102 inbound next to the airport, give us a shout on the traffic line. 902-222-3802. As for our weather, once again, the entire province under a yellow warning for heat. This means we can expect temps near 40 degrees when you factor in the humidex. Make sure you keep your water handy. And Trevor's forecast calling for mostly sunny day with light winds in Cape Breton. But on the mainland, it's going to be sunny this morning into the early afternoon. But we can expect a mix of sun and cloud, a chance for showers this afternoon, even a risk of thunderstorms. And our westerly winds, are going to be about 20 kilometers per hour on the mainland with a high of 33. But as I mentioned, closer to 40 with the humidex.
0: All right, thanks, Matt. Well, coming up after the news, 46 years after Terry Fox's Marathon of Hope, his 1980 Ford Econoline has made its way to Halifax. The Van of Hope is a symbol of Terry's courageous journey to raise money for cancer research. Now it's on display at Steel Wheels in Bears Lake. The CBC's Molly McNaughton popped by and we'll hear that. I'm Carolyn Ray. Talk to you after the news.
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3: 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Coming up in half an hour, it's The Current.
5: I'm Lauren McGuinness. A Vancouver Island couple are wrapping up a hike across Canada, taking their final steps of the 15,000-kilometer journey in Victoria. What they learned about this country along the way. Coming up on The Current.
6: This is World Report. Good morning. I'm Anis Haidari. A suspected teen gunman is dead after allegedly killing several people in a shooting in Thailand. Police say the suspect fatally shot his grandparents at home before shooting several more people inside a school and then killing himself. Students at the school describe fleeing from room to room in search of cover. The student says children were moving from one building to another to hide. Police say the suspected shooter fired 26 bullets and had more ammunition on him. This volunteer emergency responder from a local organization describes the chaos he saw. He says he saw students with injuries in the back, chest, and arms. At least 15 people are wounded. This is Thailand's worst mass killing since 2022. Donald Trump is making another move to restrict birthright citizenship just weeks after the Supreme Court rejected his broader ban. The U.S. president signed two new executive orders targeting what the White House calls birth tourism by foreign mothers. Journalist Steve Futterman is tracking the story in Los Angeles. Steve, what is the White House targeting here?
7: Well, you might be asking, wasn't this issue just resolved by the U.S. Supreme Court? And the answer is yes. The court upheld birthright citizenship earlier this year affirming that if you're born in the U.S., you are an American citizen. It rejected Donald Trump's longtime claim that there should be exceptions. Now, Trump's latest attempt to limit birthright citizenship focuses on a number of specific areas, including what some call birth tourism. This is people coming to the U.S. in order to have a child. Trump advisor Stephen Miller.
8: The idea that people come here pretending to be a tourist, pretending to be a visitor, saying they want to go to Disneyland, they want to go visit a

It is Friday, August 7th. Coming up in this hour of the show, Trenton is a coal town that's looking at a future without coal. We'll hear more about what meeting Nova Scotia's 2030 deadline to stop burning coal means for Trenton. And Terry Fox's iconic Van of Hope is on display in Halifax. We'll hear how it tells the story of his journey across Canada to raise money for cancer research.

0: And Matt Brand is here with traffic and weather.
1: Hey, Carolyn. Yeah, that's the sound you hear in the distance, that hiss of sunscreen being applied right across the province right now, because the entire province is under a yellow heat warning again today. That means we can expect temps near 40 degrees when you factor in the humidex. And looking at Trevor's forecast for today, it's going to be mainly sunny with light winds in Cape Breton today. Nice simple forecast for Cape Breton. But on the mainland, it's going to be sunny this morning and into the early afternoon. Then we can expect a mix of sun and cloud, chance for showers, even a risk of thunderstorms. And winds are going to be westerly at 20 kilometers per hour with a high of 33 today. Could be more like 38 with the humidex. Right now, though, 20 degrees at Pondville Beach. We got 19 degrees at Sunday Point Beach in Richmond County. And it's 19 degrees on Lake Binook. As for traffic, the last couple traffic updates, I mentioned slowdowns on the 102 inbound right next to the airport, but some good news, not seeing any issues there right now. As far as traffic in the city, volume remains pretty light. No real slowdowns to speak of on the Magazine Hill if you're headed towards Burnside. On the other side of the basin, just a little activity in the Windsor Street Exchange. Highway 102, all clear until you hit Bears Road, and volume is light on both McKay and McDonald in both directions at the moment. And of course, if you see any issues anywhere in the province, anywhere at all, you can always send us a text or voicemail to our traffic line, 902-222-3802.
0: Let's go to the newsroom to chat with Gareth Hampshire. Hello, Gareth.
2: Hi, Carolyn. Coming up at 8:30, a Nova Scotia family is suing the province after a man died while in custody at a correctional facility in Burnside. Brandon Hendershot was 40 when he died of complications from a strain of influenza. Ben Dornan has the details coming up. And there's a strong community spirit in Glace Bay, Cape Breton, as the community hosts the Canadian Little League Baseball Championship. It's a big moment for people in the area who've been working hard on renovations to the Cameron Bowl, where the games are being played. And they're also feeling good about other improvements throughout the community. I'll have all the latest coming up in the 8:30 news.
0: Well, as we've been hearing in the news this morning, Trenton is facing big questions about its future. It's staring at a looming date that's just 4 years away, Nova Scotia's 2030 deadline to stop burning coal for electricity. For 75 years, Trenton has been home to a coal-fired generating station. It employs 90 people and gives the town a large percentage of its revenue. Alec Dove is the mayor. He says what happens to the town once the plant closes is a big question mark. Mayor Alec Dove spoke with the CBC's Taryn Grant.
3: What do you think about when you think about 2030 and the coal plant?
4: Well, the you know, on the individual plans for the worst and hopes for the best. Worst case scenario is that they close that coal-fired generating station and the town of Trenton loses the grant in lieu, $1.6 million, about 28% of our budget.
3: And what would that look like for the town?
4: Well, it depends, honestly, and it does. I mean, if the residents in the town decide that they want to remain a town, it means a 50% increase in our taxes. So they would go from just over $2 per $100 of assessment to over $3. And to put that in perspective, if you own a $100,000 home, your taxes go from $2,000 to $3,000.
3: So that's a complete loss of the grant in lieu.
4: That's a complete loss of the grant in lieu.
3: Means a significant increase in property taxes.
4: Yes, and the default is that, I think the MGA says the default is we go to the county.
3: Okay.
4: Right, and I don't imagine the county would accept a $1.6 million loss, so they would likely walk into this town and say, okay, we have to make up $1.6 million.
3: So does it concern you, looking down the pipe to 2030?
4: It does, but what concerns me more is the lack of information. You can plan for, any town can plan for the closure of a facility like the Nova Scotia Power. I mean, if the province came back and said, yes, you're losing the grant in lieu, that can be planned for. You know, you're losing half the grant loan. That can be planned for. But right now, we're just not receiving that information.
3: So you said right off the top that you're hoping for the best, planning for the worst. So the plan for completely losing the grant in lieu looks like what for mayor and council?
4: Well, again, it depends on what the residents in the town want. If the residents want to remain as a town, it means a 50% increase in their taxes. If that's not what they want, then again, the default is we go to the county, and the county decides, would come in and ask the residents, okay, you know, there's a $1.6 million loss. We're not paying that bill. Would be my, if I was in the county, I'd be looking and saying, yeah, we're not absorbing a $1.6 million loss. What does it look like with $1.6 million gone? And they would most likely look at the budget in Trenton and say, A, B, and C, right?
3: So what are the other options?
4: There isn't any. In this sense, what do you mean when you say what are the other options? There's just too many variables. I mean, if they decide we lose half of it, that's still a significant loss. If they decide we're not going to lose the grant and lose all, that's the happiest, right? And we just move on. That doesn't mean the town doesn't continue to plan. In my case there, we plan for the worst. The worst case scenario right now is that we lose that grant and lose, and this is what town is doing now. We're looking at the assets that we have in the town and looking at other ways to operate them.
3: What more information do you want?
4: We've met with Nova Scotia Power. We've spoken to the MLAs. And the message is that some form of, we're going to lose something down there. We just don't know what it is. We're willing to work with the provincial government, with IESO, in any particular situation that would help this town. But, the province needs to just, in my opinion, just needs to come out and say, this is where the town of Trenton falls in 2030, right? Good or bad, your grant is gone, you're getting half the grant, or the grant is going to continue on past 2030. And all town council in Trenton wants to just give us an answer, right? Is it A, B, C, or is it D, E, F? Right? We're just not getting a clear message from the province as to where we stand as a town past 2030.
0: Alec Dove is the mayor of Trenton. He was speaking with the CBC's Taryn Grant. Taryn also spoke with the province's energy minister, Marco McLeod. He says his department doesn't yet have the answers.
5: We know in rural Nova Scotia, where we've seen a lot of industry go away and coal mining around Trenton or even the steelworks, this could impact the town. So that's the first thing that comes to mind would be the people. The people, what's the impact on the people who live there?
3: And how significant of an impact do you think it could have on those people?
5: Unsure, the Trenton Generating Station, it currently has two units producing electricity. Depending on what ISO determined through their integrated resource plan, it could go down to one unit that runs on a different fuel. So it would be a fuel other than coal. So there could be a slight impact, or there could be a big impact, depending on what the IRP concludes.
3: And I know that it's not all within your hands. As you mentioned already, the ISO is a big part of this. Nova Scotia Power also plays a role as the owner and manager of the plant. Why can't you tell the town of Trenton now what to expect and what to prepare for come 2030? Because right now they're facing a lot of uncertainty and having a hard time preparing for the future because of that.
5: Yeah, right now we are in a time of uncertainty for the next few months, and I definitely feel the anxiety that Mayor Alec Dove has, because that's very close to my community as well, and there's folks from my community that work there, so it impacts all of us. And the answer is we just don't know yet. This decision is driven by data. This is why the systems operator is independent of our policy. They will make the decision on that. But definitely for us, we're looking to increase GDP and get jobs going. So we're monitoring this very closely as well.
0: Marco McLeod is Nova Scotia's Minister of Energy. He was speaking with the CBC's Taryn Grant about Trenton's future and what will happen once the province reaches its 2030 deadline to stop burning coal for electricity. For Taryn's full story, head to our website. You can look up CBC Nova Scotia online.
1: Well, traffic is nice and light in the city at the moment, but it will be heavy at the beaches today. Now, I saw a video of vehicles getting ticketed at Carter's Beach yesterday. I think they're also going to tow someone who is parked in someone else's driveway, which, pretty bold move. Anyway, if you're heading to the beach today, just keep an eye out for the no parking signs, because your vehicle could certainly get ticketed or towed today. And just looking at the traffic map, as I mentioned, things moving fine in the city. The McKay-McDonald volume is light in both directions. But if you see any problems anywhere in the province, give us a shout. 902-222-3802 is the traffic line.
0: Well, this week, 46 years ago, Terry Fox reached the halfway mark of his Marathon of Hope. He was running across Canada to raise money for cancer research. Terry Fox was 18 when he was diagnosed with osteogenic sarcoma. Doctors amputated his right leg 5 days after his diagnosis, and 3 years later, he began his famous cross-country journey in St. John's. The CBC's Sheldon Turcotte met Terry at his halfway point on August 4th, 1980. Here's a taste of back then.
6: No leg amputee anywhere has ever attempted such a feat. The determination of Terry Fox is making believers out of the

0: That song was commissioned by the Cancer Society, which had its own doubts when he started off. Now, as he pounds out the kilometers, the money pours in, most of it in cash. Motorists, instead of being annoyed by the slowdown, reach into their pockets and come up with donations. Even on lonely stretches of highway, there's always somebody waiting to lend a hand or a dollar. In the community of Point of Barrel, $667 was collected.
1: What's the population of Point of Barrel?
2: Including babies, I would think maybe 300 people.
1: It's well over $2 a person, including babies.
2: That's right, yes.
0: No matter what age group, everyone admires the pluck of Terry Fox.
3: I give him, he's got all the guts in the world. And I wish him all the luck in the world, too. And I hope he makes it.
1: What do you think of Terry Fox?
4: I think he's great.
5: I think he's fantastic.
6: I think he's terrific.
3: He'll make it. He'll make it.
7: He's got them. The spirit, I think, to go through with it.
0: And what of Terry himself? Is he pushing too hard, as some people have suggested? What about the soreness and bleeding he experienced?
8: It isn't bleeding and it isn't sore. Today and the last 2 days, I have been, in terms of my stump and pain or any sores, it has never been better than it is right now. And I run 5,500 miles, and I know what I can do, and I know what my stump can take more than anybody. And right now, I don't need a doctor, and if I do, I'll sue one. And to me, it'd be a waste of time to sue one.
0: The marathon has been such a success, and support for it is growing so rapidly, that the original goal of $1 million has been raised to $10 million, which Terry hopes to realize by the time he reaches home on the West Coast around late November. Sheldon Turcotte, CBC News.
9: From the CBC archives, a story which aired on the National in August of 1980. Well, now, decades later, you can see Terry's iconic Van of Hope in Halifax. It's currently on display at the Steel Wheels Motor Museum in Bears Lake. Jennifer Holm is the operations manager there, and she spoke with the CBC's Molly McNaughton.
10: So it is a 1980 Ford Econoline, so really kind of is the embodiment of 1980 when you do think about it. It is a kind of a yellowy caramel color. The inside does, it looks like the 1980s. It is wood paneling, it is short shaggy carpet, real dated plush fabric. It's absolute perfection, honestly. And to think of it being such a sanctuary for such a special story just makes being in its presence quite awesome.
11: And how did you acquire this van?
10: We began working with Daryl Fox, Terry's brother, about a year ago, wanting to pay tribute to Terry and to his marathon, to his mission, and bring this Canadian symbol of perseverance to Halifax and remind people of that fight against cancer and keep his dream going.
11: And when did you get it? How long is it here for?
10: It's been here since April. We kicked it off when Terry started his marathon on April 12th. For now, it's here until the end of that marathon, which was September 1st. We're hoping to have it a little bit longer, but we're not really sure. So come on in and see it when you have a chance.
11: What's it been like having visitors come here? Are they telling you stories? What are they saying about this van and what
10: gosh.
11: It means to them?
10: It's been an incredible experience. We do have some personal stories here at the museum, but we've had people move to tears, and it's been really, really extraordinary. People have shared their personal stories, and they've shared their experiences of the original marathon, of meeting Terry, their own Terry Fox runs when they were in school. And we actually had the organizer of the Terry Fox run from Oman here the other day. So it's really, really neat to remember that Terry Fox wasn't just a Canadian hero, that he's a hero internationally, and that many countries around the world actually celebrate Terry and his mission and have their own Terry Fox runs.
11: Oman, you say?
10: Oman.
11: Wow. What was their story?
10: She is a teacher in Oman, and she has brought Terry Fox's story to the school there and the mission and the fight against cancer to Oman.
11: What does it mean for you?
10: For me, I have a personal story. I did have a childhood cancer. It wasn't what some people do suffer through, but it is still very personal to me. For me here in the museum, I feel very privileged to have an opportunity to work with the community through Steel Wheels, and to be able to bring Terry's van here is really an honor to be able to present that again as really the ultimate Canadian symbol of hope to the people of Halifax. You really don't know what you think you know until you're in its presence. We thought we did. We were putting it together, putting the story together, you know, looking forward to telling people about it. But until we actually moved the van into the museum and saw it under the lights and really felt what it was like to have it here and to kind of think of Terry and think of the story with the van in front of us, we really hadn't felt the magnitude of it.
11: Where was this van before you got it over here?
10: So just before we brought it in, the van was with the Royal Canadian Museum in British Columbia. I believe it was being stored during a renovation at this point. It is going to have a permanent home at a pavilion in BC that the Terry Fox Center is working on. It's kind of MIA. After Terry had passed, the van was off the road. It was then sold to someone else. It was a touring vehicle for a heavy metal band out of British Columbia. And then it ended up being found and went back to the Fox family, was refurbished by Ford Canada to its original condition. And here it is now with us in Halifax. It came in an enclosed trailer. It's a very tall vehicle, which most of the trailers aren't really adapted to. So that in and of itself was a very entertaining day. And I'll use the word entertaining now. It was a scary day at the time. But yeah, everything worth doing isn't necessarily easy. I do encourage people to come and take a look and read Terry's story, to give to the foundation and the Terry Fox Center, and keep hope alive. That is really all we have at the end of the day. You know, the fight against cancer hasn't ended. Together, there's nothing we can't do.
9: Jennifer Holm is the operations manager with Steel Wheels in Bears Lake. She was speaking to the CBC's Molly McNaughton. As Jennifer mentioned, Terry Fox's Van of Hope will be on display at the museum until September. To date, the Terry Fox Foundation has raised more than $1 billion for cancer research. It's now 29 minutes after 8 o'clock.
4: Hey, I'm Ali Hassan, host of CBC's Laugh Out Loud, and we will be back at the Cape Breton Comedy Festival this summer for a live recording. We'll be in Bedeque on Wednesday, August 19th, with some great comedians, including Chris Halliff, Luba Magnus, Nick Beaton, Dan Hendricken, Clifton Cremo, and from CBC's Because News, Gavin Crawford. 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
12: I think some people are driving right now enjoying the light traffic, and they are laughing out loud, just cackling as they're enjoying their easy breezy commute this morning. Traffic has been fairly light in the city, but we do have now a report of a collision in Lower Sackville, in a pretty awkward spot too. That's right at the intersection of Beaver Bank Connector and the Old Sackville Road. It's getting pretty busy in all directions there at the intersection, and that's right next to the Sackville bus terminal. So again, a collision at the intersection of the Beaver Bank Road and the Old Sackville Road, and it does look like slowdowns are just starting to grow there. Otherwise, the volume continues to be quite light on both the McKay and McDonald bridges this morning, so you can continue to enjoy your easy commute over the Halifax Harbour this morning. Otherwise, it's your last chance to get any sort of traffic tips into the show before we wrap up for the week. If you do see any issues out there, give us a shout on the traffic line, 902-222-3802. And right now it's 8:30, which is time for your CBC News.
13: Here is the CBC News for Nova Scotia. Good morning, I'm Gareth Hampshire. A Nova Scotia man is suing the Provincial Health Authority and Attorney General over his son's death while in provincial custody earlier this year. Ben Dornan reports.
14: Brandon Hendershot was 40 years old when he died of influenza B this April. He was an inmate at the Central Nova Scotia Correctional Facility. The lawsuit filed Thursday by Brian Hendershot alleges correctional staff failed to give his son the medical care he needed, despite repeated requests and a worsening condition. It claims their negligence led to his death. Hendershot's lawyer, Emma Halpern, is the co-founder and legal director of Path Legal.
15: I'm deeply troubled by what I see as a pattern of deaths occurring within our jails and federal penitentiaries as well, but specifically here in Nova Scotia in our jails.
14: She wants the province to change its legislation to require in-depth inquests whenever someone in custody, like Brandon Hendershot, dies. But Justice Minister Scott Armstrong says he has confidence in the current system.
16: I'm pretty satisfied right now if the process is in place. When we have a death in custody, local police are informed, they do an investigation. Then it goes to a death review committee led by the chief medical examiner, who does a report which comes back to government.
14: But Brian Hendershot says he's still left with questions about exactly how his son died. He says he hopes the lawsuit will help answer them. Ben Dornan, CBC News, Halifax.
13: Justice Minister Scott Armstrong says he also intends to get to the bottom of how an innocent man ended up spending 18 months in jail for a crime he did not commit. Nova Scotia's Court of Appeal ruled last month that Brandon Claimey should never have even been charged in a case of child luring and child pornography dating back to 2020. Police incorrectly targeted Claimey because his online messaging platform username was so close to the person they were actually seeking. Armstrong says such a mistake cannot be repeated.
16: I'm very concerned about this. I'm not sure how something like this can happen within the system. I've asked the public prosecution to give me a specific briefing on all the steps in this case. And once I have that, I'm going to make some decisions of what next steps will be.
13: Opposition MLAs say Armstrong should consider calling a public inquiry. The minister is not ruling out that option. Some residents of the town of Trenton are asking for more clarity on the province's coal plans. Nova Scotia is supposed to stop burning coal for electricity by 2030. But how that will play out in the town, which has hosted a coal plant for 75 years, is uncertain. The town gets nearly a third of its annual revenues from the plant. Trenton Mayor Alec Dove says he needs to know soon whether that money will disappear in 4 years.
17: It weighs heavily on me because the town relies heavily on that grant load. Like I said, it's 28% of our budget. It is not easy for a town of this size to recoup that kind of money.
13: The money Trenton gets for hosting the coal plant is based on the facility's assessed property value. The Property Valuation Services Corporation says it cannot speculate on how potential changes to the plant's operations could affect future assessments. People in Lace Bay, Cape Breton, are feeling a sense of pride while hosting the Canadian Little League Championship. The Cameron Bowl is putting on the games involving the best 11- and 12-year-old baseball players in the country. There are teams from BC, Alberta, Saskatchewan, Ontario, Quebec, and Nova Scotia. Margaret Jeffries is president of the No. 11 Volunteer Society. She says the tournament's showing the improvements that have been made at the ballpark and throughout the community.
18: You know, even in the last year, there's been so many big changes in Glace Bay. We have Cameron Bowl, which is where the games are being played. It's been completely redone. Queen Elizabeth Park, which is adjacent to the Cameron Bowl, has all new playground equipment and 4 new pickleball courts. We have a $15 million project going in. The building is almost done. It's a new youth center, community hub with kitchen for the public to use, a daycare, space for programming. There's been a lot of really big changes going on.
13: The 10-day tournament continues until August 13th, and the winners move on to represent Canada at the Little League World Series in Pennsylvania. And that's our news to this hour.
12: Thanks, Gareth. Last check on traffic. And in Lower Sackville, we have a collision at the intersection of the Beaverbank Connector and the Old Sackville Road. Looks like backups there are just starting to grow, so just maybe avoid that area if you can. But the real traffic will be at the beaches today. Just watch where you park. Avoid getting ticketed or towed. And I also wanted to mention free swims at the Big Splash. That's the Queen's Amira Center in Liverpool. Free swims at their outdoor pool happening today.
9: All right. Thanks so much, Matt. One last look at the weather with Trevor Adams. Hi there, Trevor.
19: Hey, Carolyn. So we do have that heat warning in effect today for mainland Nova Scotia and Cape Breton. It's going to be hot and humid today. It's already hot out there. 22 degrees in Sydney right now, 24 degrees in Caledonia. Halifax coming in at 24 as well. Stewiacke 23, 22 in Truro and down along the South Shore, Liverpool and Lunenburg coming in around 22, 24 degrees. Winds are light today. Highs reaching 33 in mainland Nova Scotia, 31 down along the South Shore. Humidex feeling like 38. For Cape Breton, a high of 29 with a humidex of 36. It'll be cooler at the coast, highs around 22 today. We'll see a mix of sun and cloud this afternoon with a slight chance that we could see a shower. Overnight, just a few clouds, fog patches developing, increasing cloud along the south shore. We'll see overnight lows of 18 to 19 degrees, 16 for the overnight low in Cape Breton there. Winds becoming a little westerly at 20 kilometers an hour. And the warm weather is going to continue through tomorrow. We'll see a mix of sun and cloud, highs of 30 to 31 degrees. A really good chance that we'll see some showers or possibly some thunderstorms tomorrow afternoon, especially through mainland Nova Scotia. Slighter chance though through Cape Breton. Highs of 30 to 31 degrees, 28 for the high in Cape Breton. Humidex though across the board feeling like 36 tomorrow, and it'll be cooler at the coast. Once we get into next week though, the weather's going to get to more seasonal values, and that's what's happening in the weather. And Tina is back, Carolyn, next week.
9: Yeah, and thanks so much for helping us out this week, Trevor. And thanks to everybody who worked on the show this week. Cynthia Gaddy, Jesse Bruce, Liam Green, Molly McNaughton, Andy Mullins, Samuel Morant, Olivia Bootlier, and Linus Mulheron. Information Morning was produced by Aaron McInnes, Katie Parsons, and Don Monroe. That's it for today. Jennifer Ludlow will be in this seat for Cape Breton listeners next week, and I'll be back. Have a good one.

Rochelle Jordan with Never Enough. Your regional update is next. After that, we'll continue the CBC podcast Forged, when a Canadian rock star gets a tip questioning the authenticity of his painting by Norval Morisot, sets off an investigation that uncovers a wild world and thousands of fakes. Episode 4 is coming up in 90 seconds. I'm Lauren McGuinness, and you're listening to The Current. You don't

0: It's 9:30. 23 degrees in Halifax, 22 in Sydney and Wolfville, 21 in Amherst, and 20 in Yarmouth. Good morning, I'm Gareth Hampshire with the Nova Scotia News Update. Nova Scotia's energy minister says he was happy to grant a request from a company looking to do offshore petroleum exploration more time to post a work deposit. Inceptio Oil and Gas received an extension until August. Energy Minister Margot MacLeod and his federal counterpart signed off on a further extension to late October. RCMP and Cape Breton have seized two shipments of illegal cannabis products. In a news release, police say the shipments are believed to have originated from Ontario and estimate their street value at more than $100,000. No charges have been laid yet. Police say reports from courier companies are important for their investigations. Now the latest weather forecast from CBC meteorologist Trevor Adams. A yellow heat warning remains in place in Nova Scotia from Environment Canada as hot weather continues. Temperatures today are expected to be between 31 and 33 degrees, and it will feel warmer factoring in the humidity. Staying warm overnight too, with temperatures holding around 20 in some areas. And the heat warning could continue through the next few days.
1: I'm Lauren McGuinness, and you're listening to The Current. Over the summer, we're bringing you the best of CBC podcasts. Today, we continue with the series Forged. Kevin Hearn of the Bare Naked Ladies bought a painting by the famed Indigenous artist Norval Morisseau, but when it was featured in an exhibit, it was taken down because the head curator says its authenticity was questionable. Host Adrian Stimpson traces Kevin Hearn's dogged quest to find out the truth about his painting and learns how this one piece of art is the key to cracking open a whole underworld. In yesterday's episode, Adrian went to Thunder Bay, Ontario, the suspected epicenter of the art frauds, to search for who was forging all these Morisseaus. All signs pointed to one person. Here's episode 4 of Forged.
2: Winter hit Toronto early in 2007. Fresh snow was all mixed up with mud and grit. Norval was struggling with his health. His Parkinson's disease had advanced. But he had traveled anyway, flown into Toronto with his adopted son Gabe to continue his fight against the forgeries. But then his health took a turn.
3: He'd been in hospital the year before, and so it was another trip to the hospital, and there was hope that he would get on the mend. So we felt very positive. It went from, I was very hopeful, and then it went to really, really, really dark and sad. You know, death, right? Death comes.
4: Norval Morisseau was one of this country's finest, and he died this morning at the age of 75 after a long battle with Parkinson's.
5: He introduced the world to contemporary Aboriginal Canadian art.
4: He wasn't just an artist, he founded an entire art movement. Norval Morisseau was responsible for what was commonly called the Woodland School.
6: He was called the Picasso of the North.
7: The man who turned Anishinaabe legends into great works of art has passed into the realms of legends himself.
2: Norval died while trying to defend his legacy. But the fight over the forgeries was just getting started. From CBC in Canada and ABC in Australia, this is Forged. Episode 4, The Interveners.

0: in its tournaments. The proposal had prompted UEFA to say it had lost confidence in the president, Gianni Infantino. And that is the CBC News to this hour.
1: I'm CBC meteorologist Trevor Adams with this weather update. We do have a heat warning in effect today for Cape Breton. We'll see lots of sunshine this afternoon with a high of 29. It will feel more like 36, but it will be cooler at the coast, coming in at 22. For the overnight, we will see just a few clouds, foggy patches developing, and the low dropping down to 16 degrees. For tomorrow, we'll see some morning fog giving way to a mix of sun and cloud, the high of 28. It'll feel more like 36, cooler at the coast, and there's a slight chance we could see a shower or a thunderstorm.
2: Hey, I'm Garvey Bailey, in for Tom Power. Welcome to Q. It seems unimaginable that bassist Melissa Auf-Demar's legendary career playing with the Smashing Pumpkins and Hole started with her saying no. Although she loved the music, she wasn't into the chaos of that early 90s grunge scene, the drugs, the death, and grief. And then she had a conversation with Courtney Love and something clicked. She'll tell you what that was coming up. Plus, the Polaris Music Prize shortlisted album from francophone artist Les Louanges digs deep into a time of discovery, both musical discovery and an intense time of self-discovery. He'll tell us the moving personal story that makes Alouette such a special album.

bit of Doll Parts from Hole's 1994 album Live Through This. You've been listening to Tom Power's conversation with Hole bassist Montreal's Melissa Ofdemar. Coming up after this, you're going to hear more about Courtney Love, Hole's frontwoman, and the genius that Melissa sees in her to this day. Don't go anywhere.

0: That was La Journée va être chaud off of Les Louanges' new album, Alouette. Before that, you heard my conversation with Les Louanges, a.k.a. Vincent Roberge. On top of being shortlisted, he will be performing at this year's Polaris Music Prize Gala in September. And that's it for today. Q This Week was produced by Simi Bassi, Ben Edwards, Vanessa Greco, Vanessa Nigro, Cora Najawan, Liv Pasquarelli, Adriel Smiley, Catherine Stockhausen, and Caitlin Swan. Our digital team is Vivian Rashot, Kenneth Collins, and March Mercanti. Our production assistant is Zoe Morris. Sam Hashmi is our engineer. Our director is Glory Omotayo. Our senior producer this week is Deanne Uros. Beza Seifa is our executive producer. I'm Garvey Bailey, sitting in for Tom Power. Catch you next time.
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4: Ariana Grande's decided to take a break from the public eye. Meanwhile, she's touring a new album, and fans and the media continue to speculate about her appearance and health. The group chat's here to talk about the latest and what it all means for the pop star.
5: This is CBC News. It's 11 o'clock. Good morning, I'm Gareth Hampshire. Here is the news for Nova Scotia. Statistics Canada has announced another increase in job numbers in its July update. Employment increased by 75,000 jobs in July. Ontario saw the bulk of the gain with more than 50,000. In Nova Scotia, employment increased by more than 4,000 in July, the second consecutive monthly increase. Year over year, employment was up by 12,000 in the province. Canada's unemployment rate dropped to 6.4%, its lowest level in 2 years. StatsCan says the country has created more than 180,000 jobs since April. Some residents of the town of Trenton are asking for more clarity on the province's coal plans. Nova Scotia is supposed to stop burning coal for electricity by 2030, but how that will play out in the town, which has hosted a coal plant for 75 years, is uncertain. The town gets nearly a third of its annual revenue from the plant. Trenton Mayor Alec Dove says he needs to know soon whether that money will disappear in 4 years.
6: It weighs heavily on me because the town relies heavily on that grant loan. Like I said, it's 28% of our budget. It is not easy for a town of this size to recoup that kind of money.
5: The money Trenton gets for hosting the coal plant is based on the facility's assessed property value. The Property Valuation Services Corporation says it cannot speculate on how potential changes to the operations could affect future assessments. A Nova Scotia man is suing the Provincial Health Authority and Attorney General over his son's death while in provincial custody. Ben Dornan has this report.
7: Brandon Hendershot was 40 years old when he died of influenza B this April. He was an inmate at the Central Nova Scotia Correctional Facility. The lawsuit filed Thursday by Brian Hendershot alleges correctional staff failed to give his son the medical care he needed, despite repeated requests and a worsening condition. It claims their negligence led to his death. Hendershot's lawyer, Emma Halpern, is the co-founder and legal director of Path Legal.
8: I'm deeply troubled by what I see as a pattern of deaths occurring within our jails and federal penitentiaries as well, but specifically here in Nova Scotia in our jails.
7: She wants the province to change its legislation to require in-depth inquests whenever someone in custody, like Brandon Hendershot, dies. But Justice Minister Scott Armstrong says he has confidence in the current system.
9: I'm pretty satisfied right now if the process is in place. When we have a death in custody, local police are informed, they do an investigation. Then it goes to a death review committee led by the chief medical examiner, who does a report which comes back to government.
7: But Brian Hendershot says he's still left with questions about exactly how his son died. He says he hopes the lawsuit will help answer them. Ben Dornan, CBC News, Halifax.
5: A landmark ruling in New Mexico is forcing Meta, the parent of Facebook and Instagram, to hand over more than $500 million for harming children's mental health. Linda Ward reports.
4: So this case was divided into two phases. Phase one, back in March, the jury found Meta's platforms harmed children's mental health and focused on money over safety, fining them $375 million. This one, phase two, was to consider whether Meta's platforms were actually a public nuisance. So the judge ordered Meta to pay another $567 million, saying they're akin to a polluting factory. Out of the $900 million in fines, about half will go to treatment for young people, the rest to awareness and prevention. The court also ordered Meta to better use AI to verify children's ages and remove like counts for users under 18 and push notifications for underage users in the overnight hours. Now, New Mexico's Attorney General Raul Torres called it

0: It's 11:30, 28 degrees in Halifax, 27 in Wolfville, 26 in Amherst, 25 in Sydney, and 22 in Yarmouth. Good morning, I'm Gareth Hampshire with a Nova Scotia news update. Nova Scotia has recorded its second consecutive monthly increase in job numbers in latest figures announced by Statistics Canada. Employment increased by nearly 5,000 in July. Year over year, employment was up by 12,000 in the province. Nationwide, employment increased by 75,000 jobs, and Canada's unemployment rate dropped to 6.4%. A 37-year-old Spring Hill man has been charged with child sexual abuse and exploitation offences. The RCMP's Internet Child Exploitation Unit started an investigation in April after a tip from a social media platform. A news release says electronic evidence was seized during a search in Spring Hill. Now the latest weather forecast from CBC meteorologist Trevor Adams. A yellow heat warning remains in place from Environment Canada in Nova Scotia as the hot weather continues. Temperatures today will be between 31 and 33 for the highs, and it will feel warmer because of the humidity. Staying warm tonight too, temperatures holding around 20 in some areas.
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2: 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From the home of Fantan Alley in

Hey, CBC Music. I'm Georgia Harmer, and you're listening to CBC Music Live. Eye of the Storm came from a collection of songs that I had written over the course of a few years, and I really wanted to capture how they felt in their rawest form, but also with people in a room all together playing. I wanted it to sound very natural and very like warm and real and human.

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1: Get ready to whine.

Welcome to the Friday edition of Cape Breton's Main Street. I'm Wendy Bergfeldt, and I'm serving all of Nova Scotia today. Jeff Douglas will be back in about a week's time. Have you had trouble finding a water fountain in Halifax? You know, you're not alone. We're going to hear about the state of public fountains and what public health is doing to combat more frequent heat waves. Coming up, a conversation about Pierre Poilievre's leadership of the Conservative Party, with other members of Parliament leaving caucus. What does he need to do to rally his team? An RCMP seized two shipments of illegal cannabis in Sydney. We're going to hear these stories today on Main Street.

0: Brian Snodden will be here after the 4:30 news to give us a rundown on the weather for the weekend. And Cassie Williams is here in the newsroom with the top stories. Cassie.
1: Hi, Wendy. A new Ebola vaccine trial is taking place in Nova Scotia, and it will test the vaccine's safety. About 80 participants in Halifax, Truro, and Toronto are receiving Moderna's vaccine. Also in the news, Halifax Water is doing emergency repairs on a water main in Eastern Passage right now. Crews are on site in the 1300 block of Main Road, and water service will be shut off in the area during repairs. There is no estimate yet of when that might be fixed. And a Halifax hematologist wants to see rare diseases given more attention after a patient was recently misdiagnosed with cancer. And I'll have more on these and other stories coming up at 4:30.
0: Thank you, Cassie. RCMP seized two shipments of illegal cannabis in Sydney, headed for Newfoundland. The estimated street value of the products is over $100,000, according to the RCMP. Corporal Gary McLaughlin says this seizure is part of a wider investigation of contraband being moved across the country. He spoke with the CBC's Ethan Hunt.
2: What can you kind of tell us about the investigation that's going on in front of us now?
3: Well, this particular group of seizures with respect to contraband, it's not an isolated kind of incident. It's part of a larger investigation with the movement of illegal contraband from Western Canada into Eastern Canada. So this is just one of many. Our team provincially in the last 7 months have interdicted over $5 million worth of illegal contraband coming into

0: We have successfully interdicted, contraband loads, kind of going central Nova Scotia, Cape Breton, down into Yarmouth, over to Digby area. Again, it's all part of a larger organized crime network. This particular issue isn't isolated to a specific area or a specific group, because again, we, with our provincial policing partners, as well as, municipal police forces across Nova Scotia, we're working hand in hand on a daily basis, sharing of information. So we're getting a lot of contraband moving in, and almost on a daily basis. So it's not exclusive to any particular part of the province or Atlantic Canada as a whole. I mean, we're getting successful interdictions of contraband attempting to use the ferries to get into Newfoundland and Labrador at both crossings, at the North Sydney crossing as well as the Labrador crossing. So again, this is a big geographic area, and so we're working on a larger investigation. This is just one of many that we've been involved with and been successful with interdicting.
1: That market price that was set out, is that a lot of money compared to what the usual shipments are?
0: No, actually, the movement of contraband and how organized crime is doing it is no different than a traditional distribution network for any of the big box stores. I always use those as an example. So they have established distribution networks just like any other big box company does. And typically you're seeing we're seeing on the highway is basically it's each of the shipments are very much the same in scope and scale, whether, it's a particular, amount of tobacco, for example, or a typical amount of cannabis products. It's all pretty uniform, across the board. But again, just with the challenges of, big box stores would face. They need to maximize the amount of product that goes from A to B, in the, largest way possible. Like it's usually we're seeing is larger kind of commercial size loads. Because again, it's just one of those things where, it's no different than any type of like a Walmart load or something. They're putting as much as they can into a bigger load instead of, it just doesn't make economic sense even for organized crime to, have a Honda Civic, for example, moving product from Manitoba to, Newfoundland and Labrador. You know what I mean? So, it's just kind of one of those things that we are really dialed in on is, the trends, if you will. And again, they are adjusting just as much as we are. So it's, but yeah, that's kind of what we're seeing. But, they operate just as much as a legal distribution network, if you will, except, they're moving illegal contraband.
1: What is kind of the next step for you guys? What, especially in this investigation that's going on?
0: Well, based on when you zoom out on an investigation that's kind of this big, there's a lot of moving parts, and each successful interdiction provides a wealth of information to the to our law enforcement partners across, Eastern Canada, for example. Any information from this last group is will ultimately lead to arrests out in Western Canada, and then further investigations up the ladder from there. But every bit of information helps, and again, the messaging that we really want to get out there, of course, is there is a cost to this stuff. And, none of it is supporting, local people in any way, shape or form in a positive way. We're talking that this is a large scale organized crime, investigation and machine. And, we're meeting the challenge head on.
2: That's RCMP Corporal Gary McLaughlin speaking with the CBC's Ethan Hunt. No arrests in the case have been made yet. You're listening to Main Street for all of Nova Scotia this afternoon. I'm Wendy Bergfeld, heading into the weekend 13 minutes after 4 o'clock. Conservative Member of Parliament Larry Brock has announced he will be resigning his seat effective September 18th. He is the MP for an Ontario riding, the seventh Conservative MP to leave the party since last year.

0: federal election. Now, the Liberal caucus has also been shaken up with some high-profile departures. And to talk about this, we have Rachel Siegel on the line, the former director of policy in the Stephen Harper government and a weekly panelist on the CBC's Power and Politics. Hey, Rachel, welcome to the show.
1: Hi, Wendy. Great to be here.
0: What does Larry Brock's departure tell you about the state of the federal Conservative caucus right now?
1: Larry Brock's departure is sad, frankly. He's a wonderful guy. He was elected about 5 years ago, and he's been somebody within the caucus that a lot of other caucus members like, and we saw that in the last 24 hours with many of them coming out and saying this is a real loss to caucus. But I think when I heard that he was leaving and this idea that seven people had left the Conservative caucus came up, I started to think about, you know, not only the Conservatives, but just how many people have left the House of Commons over the last little while. And I was wondering about the Liberal side also. There's actually been, in that same period, five pretty high-profile Liberals, many of whom were, you know, stars in the Trudeau government, that have resigned as well. And so I think that when we look at this holistically, we ask ourselves, like, why this moment in time? Obviously, you know, a unfortunate loss for the Conservatives, and that changed the game for a lot of that caucus. But it's also, we're in a moment in time where Mark Carney has now gotten a majority government, and that signals to the entire House that this government will most likely last another few years. And historically, we've seen this with other when other majorities are gotten in the House, that people start to think about their future. They decide whether they want to sit in the House for a number of years following where they're at. And so I think what we're seeing holistically is that people are making plans for their own future. Obviously, you know, the floor crossers are definitely something different. But I think in terms of Larry specifically, this is a decision that he wants to go back to practicing law. And that's pretty much what we can read into it.
0: Would there, though, be an impact on the confidence of caucus when one sees one's colleagues saying, okay, I'm done with this part of my life, I'm moving on, and it gets to be a bit of a critical mass? Tell me about what happens.
1: Yeah, I mean, I think that everybody, when somebody resigns to go back and specifically to, you know, the private sector or to go back to the job that they were doing prior to politics, like I said, I think this moment right now is a lot of MPs deciding what their future looks like. I think there's a lot of talk about the role of leadership when it comes to caucus decisions like that. And it's been interesting to look at both sides of the aisle, both with Mark Carney and Pierre Poilievre. Obviously, many people in the Conservative camp who thought they might be going into government a couple of years ago and now have a longer runway potentially to get there. On the Mark Carney side, you have those high-profile people like Stephen Guilbeault, like Bill Blair, Chrystia Freeland, Nate Erskine-Smith, these people that have held cabinet positions under Justin Trudeau. And when we look at Mark Carney's policy and policies and positioning, including major projects like a potential pipeline out west, that maybe that doesn't align to where they want to be either. So I think that we've had a rejigging of politics and how we define conservatism or liberalism in this country recently. And what we're seeing now is people making decisions based on where we're at today politically in this country.
0: Earlier, you mentioned that it would appear that the Carney government has a few more years in it. Having said that, does Pierre Poilievre?
1: I think he does. I really do think he does. I think that the Conservatives are very good at ousting leaders they don't like. And we've seen now a couple of years of Pierre staying as leader. And I just don't think there's anybody organizing against him. I mean, one of the big names that we heard coming up over the last little while was Jason Kenney, who just recently announced that he's now started a new firm of some sort. He also we denied that he's organizing to take over the federal leadership. Full disclosure, I worked for Jason. I think he's a wonderful politician, very smart human being. But at the same time, like his federal intentions don't seem to be there. So I think that Pierre Poilievre, and from what I'm hearing from conservative colleagues across the country, is that people really want to see where Mark Carney goes with a lot of these negotiations with Donald Trump and everything economically that's hanging on. And once that happens, you know, what Pierre's response will be to that and whether or not there is that lane for the conservatives to come back and gain more support and have Pierre lead them into government.
0: Well, Rachel, I thank you for being here today.
1: Thanks so much, Wendy. Appreciate it.
0: That's Rachel Siegel, who is the former director of policy in the Harper government and a weekly panelist on CBC's Power and Politics. This is Main Street for all of Nova Scotia, and it's 18 minutes after 4 o'clock. Just looking at those Humidex numbers right now, and here in Cape Breton, the Humidex is around 32, and when I look at Halifax, it's closer to 36. So if you are walking around HRM during this heat wave, hoping to find an outdoor water fountain, chances are you'll be searching for quite a while. The CBC's Richard Woodbury spoke to some people out in the sun about their experiences looking for a fountain, and here's what one resident told him. They spoke outside one of the city's few public fountains that are open 24/7 right there at the Halifax Common.
2: What's your experience been in terms of trying to find public drinking water in Halifax?
3: It's not really easy. I mean, I find that I have to go to, like, in the hospital, they have those old school water taps in the bathrooms that have, like, the high stem that goes up and then down like that. I find that's the only place where I can go to get the bottle underneath the sink just to fill up a bottle of water. They used to have these in Scotia Square and a couple other shopping malls, but with the decline of shopping malls, even before all those stores have disappeared, the water fountains disappeared first. And I'm like, I think it might have something to do with that whole concept of hostile architecture, where it's like you don't want homeless people sleeping on a bench, so you put in a like a guardrail or whatever, like in the center, slightly off center. And you use the excuse that it's artistic, only it's not. You're there to screw up homeless people's ability to find a place to sleep. I think getting rid of these water fountains runs along those same lines as you're trying to just get out of sight, out of mind.
2: Do you think there should be more public fountains like this?
3: Oh, yeah, there needs to be a lot more. I don't know why this one takes a hot second to start up, but, I mean, it obviously works. I filled that up. But we need at least one of these. At least in every single side of this commons, because this is a huge commons. Like, people can't be walking all the way over here just to fill up here and then walk all the way back there. There should be a water fountain accessible, you know, everywhere. Or at least set up water stations. Like, during the Pride Parade, there were people handing out bottles of water to people, but at least at every intersection, there should have been a booth where people were handing out cold bottles of water. Like, I just don't understand why this, even down on the waterfront, they did have, somebody set up this water sprayer, I guess. Like, when you walk by, it sprayed like a really fine mist. It just sucked the water out of the harbor, filtered it, obviously, and then you would spray that. I'm like, why are you wasting money putting that in only for one summer? When our money is better spent on just install the damn water fountains. That's a permanent fix. It's like anybody can use it. You'd be serving a lot more people that way. Instead of just putting in like a water sprayer in a place where not a whole lot of people want to go because it's so damn hot outside.
0: Most of the city's dozen or so public fountains are at parks and beaches, places like Chocolate Lake Beach. There are fountains at the public gardens and Halifax Central Library, but they are subject to operating hours. Dr. Kristen Muick is the regional medical officer for health in Nova Scotia, the northern zone. And in the wake of our changing climate, access to public water is becoming increasingly important for public health. But it's only one aspect of the larger strategy for dealing with heat waves. She too spoke with the CBC's Richard Woodbury.
4: From public health's perspective, the idea of public drinking water being sort of easily accessible, was that something public health has traditionally been interested in?
5: So public health has always been interested in safe drinking water. That's one of our foundational elements, right? So really important, obviously, for folks to have drinking water that's not contaminated, that is easily accessible, that is in a volume that's, you know, reasonable, all of that sort of thing. We haven't traditionally been looking at sort of quantity and access from a heat perspective, but of course, the landscape has changed. And as we see more impacts of climate change, more heat-related events, drinking water access, along with many other sort of community-based interventions, are things that we're encouraging, absolutely.
4: And you mentioned these other interventions. What would be some examples?
5: So it's really important at a community level, first of all, that we understand how heat affects people, who are more vulnerable to the impacts of heat, and where those folks are located, so that we can communicate and with those populations, educate them, check in on them in many cases, right? So for example, in BC, the 2021 heat dome event, a lot of people that were really negatively impacted were people that were somewhat socially isolated, perhaps more elderly, have chronic conditions, were living by themselves in maybe inadequately cooled environments, and nobody knew they were there. And so they were vulnerable from that respect. So understanding, I guess, the epidemiology of who is most effective, where most affected, where they are, how we can access them, and how we can support them. And from a community perspective, that can include checking in on neighbors, knowing who's, you know, working with community organizations, for example, who provide services to people who are restricted to their homes, to have them check in on folks a little bit more often, providing shade opportunities in various parts of the community, whether that's increased tree planting, whether it's having other access to various types of shade. As we know, the urban heat island effect is a real thing, right? So the more concrete and pavement you have and the less greenery, the more likely that the environment's going to heat up more quickly and retain that heat actually overnight. Cooling centers are another thing that communities can work on. And many of those opportunities are already in our communities. It's just a matter of framing it differently so that we know that they're there. So libraries, you know, rinks, shopping centers, all of these places are great places to go if you are getting overheated. They're more often than not air conditioned. There would be some access to water. They would be places that you could get shade. So all of these things, you know, these are already out there. It's a matter of making people aware that that's a function they can use them for. And in some cases, for prolonged heat events, it can include things like extending the hours of the facility so that, you know, people can access them for longer, or making them open on weekends, which maybe they weren't traditionally. So all of these are things that communities can do, municipalities can do, looking at their infrastructure, looking at their own workforce even, right? So many municipalities have a lot of outdoor workers during the summer. So having targeted messaging for them, having policies when there's extended heat events, all of these things can be helpful.
4: Do you think moving forward, are we going to hear more discussions, like sort of from a public health perspective, talking about the use of, say, public water fountains? Is that something you think we're going to start hearing about more and more?
5: I think it's just one, as I mentioned, one of a suite of things that communities can do and municipalities can look at. We certainly recommend that municipalities and other members of the community look at their preparation plans for heat-related events and what are the variety of options that they're able to offer their residents, their members, so that folks can get as much relief from the heat as possible. Water is one component, but it's certainly one of many things that municipalities can look into.
0: And that's Dr. Kristen Muick speaking with the CBC's Richard Woodbury. And we'll have more on the weekend weather coming up after the 4:30 news. Ryan Snodden will be by with a look at what we can expect. The Pride Parade takes place in Sydney tomorrow, starting at 12 noon in the park and Rainbow Market at Wentworth Park immediately after the parade. It is Pride Week here in Cape Breton. And if you'd like to learn more, you can check out Pride Cape Breton's Facebook page for more details. And of course, a good many concerts happening this weekend as well. The Lunenburg Folk Festival has Morgan Toney as one of its featured artists. It promises to be a great event as well. Morgan is going to take us up to news time.

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1: Here's the CBC News for Nova Scotia. Good afternoon, I'm Cassie Williams. The first in-human study of a new Ebola vaccine is underway at two sites in Nova Scotia, as well as in Toronto. The vaccine, created by Moderna, targets the Bundibugyo form of the Ebola virus. The first participant in the study received the vaccine in Truro earlier this week. Hamilton Bennett is Moderna's Executive Director of Health Security, Research and Development and Partnerships.
2: Nova Scotia has incredibly deep vaccine experience that Moderna has seen firsthand. So when you're trying to move at the pace that we're trying to move with this Ebola outbreak, understanding who your partner is on the other side of the phone is really important. And trusting that they're going to be able to work with you to deliver on time and with quality is really important.
1: In total, 80 participants will be recruited at three sites, including Truro, Halifax, and Toronto. A Miramichi, New Brunswick woman has learned the disease causing rashes on her legs is not cancer as previously thought. Cynthia McNeil had been receiving chemotherapy for months after doctors diagnosed her with lymphoma. She was about to get a bone marrow transplant when she received a call from a specialist in Halifax. Dr. Luke Chen is a hematologist who researches rare inflammatory diseases. He diagnosed McNeil with a rare disease called LHES. It mimics lymphoma, but is much easier to treat. McNeil says months of treatment for the wrong illness took its toll.
3: It did make my rash go away. It did work, so it wasn't for nothing, but it had some long-lasting impacts on my life. Like, I maxed out my medical coverage. I had to go on sick leave, of course, but sick leave is only temporary, so they didn't cover me for the full year, really, that I was doing these treatments. The medications are super expensive.
1: McNeil says now, instead of having to do chemotherapy, LHES can be managed by an oral medication. Chen hopes by sharing McNeil's story, more people with rare diseases can get diagnosed properly. A water main break in Eastern Passage has forced Halifax Water to shut off service to the area this afternoon. Crews are on site in the 1300 block of Main Road. Brittany Smith speaks for Halifax Water. She says water service has been shut off for a large portion of Eastern Passage right now.
4: It's difficult to tell with how many people are actually kind of impacted by the repair, but like Caldwell Road, Cow Bay Road, all the way down to Sandpiper Drive are impacted by this.
1: Smith says Halifax Water is also asking residents to reduce their water usage. There's no time estimate for when service will resume. The Nova Scotia Court of Appeal has ruled that a Halifax man's tent is a form of accommodation under the province's income assistance law. The man has since died, but others living in tents should now be eligible for increased financial benefits, similar to renters or homeowners. Tom Murphy reports.
5: In 2023, Bradley Lowe was receiving about $380 a month from the province. But under provincial regulations, someone who rents or owns a home could receive about $950 at that time. Lowe lived in an encampment where he owned his tent and he called it his home. And that was really the basis of his argument to the Income Assistance Appeal Board. Shortly after Lowe died of an overdose, however, the board denied his appeal. Lawyer Vince Calderhead continued the fight to the Nova Scotia Court of Appeal, and this week he won. The court decided the word accommodation in the provincial regulations could include a tent like Lowe's.
6: When we worked together, Bradley would often say to me, he said, Vince, this is important, but it's really not just about me. It's about the many, many other people living in tents because they have no other option.
5: Calderhead believes they too are now eligible for the higher amount. The province has argued in the past that it already provides funding to give people in tent encampments support in the way of temporary shelters. The government says it is now reviewing this court decision. Tom Murphy, CBC News, Halifax.
1: Several RCMP detachments across Nova Scotia are investigating recent reports of copper wire theft. In Colchester County, police say telecommunications lines were cut between July 28th and August 4th. The thefts happened in rural areas near DeBert and Masstown and resulted in phone and internet outages. In Cumberland County, police say a length of copper line was cut and pulled from the ground in a rural area near Southampton earlier this week. In Hants County, on Tuesday, investigators found theft of cable from a vacant building in Hantsport. That resulted in significant damage to the building's electrical transformer. Police say copper wire theft can be incredibly dangerous and can result in severe injury. Anyone with information on the thefts is asked to contact police or Crime Stoppers. The RCMP in Sydney, Cape Breton have seized two shipments of illegal cannabis products. The products are estimated to be worth more than $100,000, according to the Mounties. Police say they've been investigating the shipment since last month. They also say the cannabis was shipped from an address in Ontario. No arrests have been made yet, but police are continuing to investigate. And Nova Scotia Premier Tim Houston is heading to Vermont this weekend for meetings with New England governors and Eastern Canadian premiers. The annual conference will focus on regional security, economic cooperation, and strengthening cross-border supply chains. Houston says leaders will also discuss the impact of U.S. tariffs and ways to build more resilient trade relationships. Nova Scotia plans to promote opportunities in offshore energy, critical minerals, aerospace, and defense. And that's the CBC News for Nova Scotia.
0: Thank you, Cassie. 24 minutes before 5 o'clock, and Ryan Snodden is here with a look at the weekend weather. Hello, Ryan.
7: Hi, Wendy. How are you?
0: Not too bad. And I notice here in Cape Breton that I'm seeing the possibility of showers in the next couple of days.
7: Yeah, and that's going to be the case across the mainland as well. So no matter where you are across the province, and I'm sure folks traveling around, make sure you're keeping your eye on the sky. The heat is the big story for this afternoon into this evening. Temperatures... the hottest spot in the Halifax area, 34 degrees at the Bedford Range, feeling 41 with the humidity. And many spots feeling 30, sitting at 30 plus right now and feeling into those 40s with the humidity. So stay cool. Hottest spot in and around Cape Breton looks to be in and around the Margaree and Lake Ainslie area right now. Those are our 30 degree temperatures there. Even in and around Sydney, 28, 29. It's a little bit of relief along the coastline for Richmond County into Cape Breton County and Inverness County as well. Some sea breezes there, keeping it into the mid 20s. But overall, it's hot. It's hot. Try and stay cool as we roll through tonight. We're going to be seeing generally just a few clouds. We'll see some fog patches developing. Lows tonight are going to be 17 to 19, both on the island and across the mainland. For Saturday, we're going to be seeing fog patches dissipating in the morning, a mix of sun and cloud, and then a chance for scattered showers and thunderstorms developing. Now, the greatest chances are going to be across the mainland, western, central areas, and then eventually eastern areas. It looks like that the line will kind of develop and then work its way from west to east across the province. And so I think for Cape Breton, certainly a chance for a shower into the afternoon, especially for the Inverness County area. But the risk for thunderstorms appears to be more so for the evening, later evening into the overnight. High temperatures across the province tomorrow, 26 to 30. Cape Breton more like 24 to 28. Humidex values ranging between 32 and 36. It's going to be very, very muggy again for tomorrow. Even though the temperatures will be slightly cooler, it is going to be still feeling very oppressive. And then for Sunday, we're looking at a mix of sun and cloud. Chance for showers and risk for thunderstorms, but it's an isolated risk on Sunday. Highs of 25 to 29 on the mainland, 31 to 35 with the humidex. I think it's a mainly cloudy start to Sunday on the island with a chance for some showers and thunderstorms, especially Sunday morning, and then a bit of a clear out into the afternoon with just a slight risk after lunchtime. Highs of 22 to 26 on the island on Sunday with humidex values of 30 to 35. Across the province, Monday, looking at a quieter day, still a bit muggy, good chance for showers Tuesday, and a much less muggy air mass, a much drier air mass Wednesday, Thursday, into Friday of next week, Wendy.
0: All right, Ryan, thank you so much, and have a good weekend.
7: Yes, you too. Take care.
0: And that's Ryan Snodden in our weather office. Today, the Festival of the Tartans and Highland Games is an annual celebration in New Glasgow. It features the Kilted Golf Tournament, and there's Highland dance competitions. This year, after an absence of 29 years, the Sky Queen pageant is returning. Now, when you hear the word pageant, perhaps you think about crinolines and cotillions, but not anymore. The 11 contestants who are involved in this pageant are putting their community spirit, their engagement, and their leadership to the test. Jolene Zugay is one of the pageant coordinators. Hello, welcome to the show.
8: Hi, thank you for inviting me today.
0: What is the Festival of the Tartans?
8: The Festival of the Tartans is a Scottish heritage festival that we hold here in Pictet County. Basically, it's about Scottish culture. We highlight like Highland dancing, pipes and drums bands. We have Scottish heavy events such as caber toss, hammer throw, those types of events that they usually hold traditionally over in Scotland and stuff.
0: And these days, you've decided to bring the pageant back as well. Tell us more about that.
8: So traditionally, during the festival, they would hold a princess pageant. And it was traditionally run, when it originated, by 8 men. And over the course of time, it just progressed. And then eventually, society kind of decided, you know what, pageants are kind of more of a sexist thing. And they slowly started to fade away. So we've decided, after 29 years of not having a pageant within our festival, that we wanted to revamp it, make it more traditional, and start highlighting our youth again in a positive manner and less of a competitive manner.
0: When I look at your webpage and I look at the bios of these young women who are participating, it's difficult not to come to the conclusion that what we expect in a young woman today and what we look for and what we celebrate is a lot different than what we were looking for 30, 35, 40 years ago. The things that are being highlighted and supported are very, very different.
8: Yes. We wanted to be very, very inclusive. We didn't want anybody to feel like they weren't enough, or that maybe they weren't pretty enough, maybe they weren't popular enough, you know, maybe they didn't have the same income as the next princess contestant, right? And we have done a phenomenal job with these girls that have come forward and wanted to be a part of that. And they are just so friendly with each other. And it's more of them building a friendship amongst themselves than a competition.
0: I want to ask about the word pageant, because when we hear the word pageant, it conjures up all kinds of images. Did you think about using maybe a different word, or are you reclaiming the concept a little bit?
8: We're trying to reclaim the concept a little bit and keep the tradition of what was there before, but also vamp it up a little bit and make it more modern, more contemporary. And over the course of time, it just progressed. And then eventually, society kind of decided, you know what, pageants are kind of more of a sexist thing. And they slowly started to fade away.
0: Now, what you're looking at in your contestants is, I'm sure, quite a bit different than what was being considered 30 years ago. Tell me about the contestants and what skills are highlighted here.
8: We really like to focus on like volunteerism, ambassadorship, community involvement, whether it be volunteering or just being involved in community programs, you know, stuff that is just really helpful and positive for the local areas.
0: How many contestants do you have?
8: We have 11 this year.
0: And what do they have to do in order to be crowned queen?
8: So in order to be crowned queen, we have a number of different events that are either judged or academically tested, or even just peer votes among themselves. Most of our events are judged by a panel of judges, and they get judged on things such as their interaction with the judges on their one-on-one interview. They'll do kind of like a preliminary section where they will showcase their individual fashions that have been donated by a local thrift store that has since closed down. They're very, very up on the environment and promoting, you know, recycling and reusing and stuff like that. So we went with Thrifty as Nifty for the fashion show. So the girls all got to donate an outfit donated that they were able to accessorize to show their personality through recycling.
0: So your fashion show is based on thrifted clothing.
8: Thrifted clothing, yeah.
0: Very cool. Tell me who came up with that idea and what the conversation was.
8: I was driving down the road one day and I drove by the thrift shop and I just was like, oh my gosh, this is what we got to do. I pulled over in the nearest parking lot, called my fellow coordinator. I was like, I want our fashion show to be thrifty as nifty. And she was all over it.
0: Yeah, she was all over it. Tell me about the community's role in participating in this particular pageant.
8: The community, they have been very positive in promoting our girls. Each girl has a local business that has sponsored them to be able to be in the pageant. They've been very, very positive in interacting with the girls. We've had some of our officials in the area that have come to our Princess Tea, where the girls had their one-on-one interview to get to know these girls and talk to them and just really learn who they are. And they've all been very, very positive and very, very impressed with these girls.
0: When will this all wrap up and what will we see?
8: So the final judging will take place this Sunday at 6:30 p.m. at the New Glasgow Legion, Normandy Branch 34. That is where we will have our fashion portion, our talent portion, and our evening wear portion. That is all done before our panel of judges. And then the final grand finale and crowning will take place August 14th at 8 p.m. at the Scott W. Weeks Sports Complex in Parkdale.
0: Well, it sounds like you're having a grand time. Thank you for telling us all about this.
8: Not a problem. Anytime. Thank you very much for being interested in it.
0: That's Jolene Zuge, one of the Tartans Pageants coordinators. This is Main Street for all of Nova Scotia. So young baseball players, their families and fans are gathered in Glace Bay today as the Canadian Little League Championship continues. The tournament features top 11 and 12-year-old major baseball teams from across Canada competing for the national title and a spot in the Little League World Series in Williamsport, Pennsylvania. The CBC's Sam Morant stopped by the ball field this afternoon to speak with some of the baseball fans.
9: My name is Savannah Matthews, and I'm here to watch North Regina Little League play in the Canadian Little League Champions. My husband is the head coach, and my son is the second baseman.
10: So how does it make you feel being out here in Nova Scotia to watch the game?
9: Oh, exciting. This is what we play Little League for.
10: So how's the team been performing so far?
9: They're doing pretty good. We're like a really young team that's out here, so we're super proud of the way they're playing and they're having fun, so that's all that matters. Well, I hope we can come out with a positive one after this game. I think that would be a really good way to continue our trip here, but yeah, whatever happens, happens.
10: All right, is there anything you'd like to add on to anything you've said?
9: I don't think so. I'm just super proud of this team. I'm actually the president of North Regina as well, and so I'm just excited to see this team come out here and live the stream. These kids, we hosted the Canadians in 2023, so these kids were old enough to sit and watch and enjoy those games, and now they're here, so it's exciting.
11: Cole Lawson from Regina, Saskatchewan, here cheering on Team Sask for the Little League Championship for the Canadians.
10: All right, so what are your expectations for this upcoming game?
11: Well, I know the last few games haven't started great for us, but I think if we are able, the first two couple of innings, if we're able to kind of stay calm, composed, and get on the bats off the top, I think we'll be in the game for the rest of the six innings.
10: So how does this whole event compare to other Little League games you've been at?
11: Well, we're playing Ontario. I know that they're a stronger team. We typically, our boys typically are up for the challenge. Again, usually our defense is usually top notch. We're usually dialed in with defense. It's just a matter of getting the bats hot at the beginning of the game, and that will kind of tell tale for the rest of the game.
10: So is this players from all across Saskatchewan or just one particular spot?
11: Yeah, so we compete against Moose Jaw, Saskatchewan for the to get to the Canadians. And so these guys are, this team is from Regina, Saskatchewan, all of them from Regina, Saskatchewan. Some of them are first year, some of them are second year, so.
10: Okay, and how's it kind of make you feel being out here in Glace Bay?
11: Pretty sweet. Most of us have never been to Halifax before, to Nova Scotia before, and they've put on great representation super classy organization in town.
12: My name is Ryan Nolan, and I'm watching my brother's nationals.
10: All right, and where are you and your brother from?
12: We're from Ottawa, Ontario.
10: So what's kind of your hope for the outcome of this game?
12: Hopefully we'll mercy them and win early so we can save our pitcher.
10: How has your team performed so far in the Nationals?
12: We've been hitting really good and playing good defense, so we've been playing really well.
10: All right, so how does your team kind of compare to the Saskatchewan?
12: I personally think that we're a lot stronger offensively, and our defense is also very good.
13: My name's James McDonald, and I'm here cheering on Team Prairies in the Canadian Championships.
10: All right, and what are your expectations or hopes for this upcoming game?
13: Hopes, I would say that I hope that, you know, they stay composed and they get their bats going. Their defense is their strong point, so I wouldn't mind to see that come into play. I just want them to have fun and just keep growing and keep getting better.
10: All right, and what is the team that you guys are going up against today?
13: Ottawa, so Ontario. They look like a really big group of kids. I would imagine they're all 12. That's all I really know about them, but we'll see how the game plays out.
10: All right, and so how does what are some of the things you're hoping your team kind of puts forward during this game?
13: Yeah, I hope, like I said, I hope the bats get going. That's been the one part of the whole tournament that it, you know, that hasn't been happening for them, and it's in them. They have it, and also I want them to showcase their defense because I do believe that they're a top defensive team here at this tournament.
10: All right, and how does it make you feel being out here and having your team play here in Nova Scotia?
13: It's unbelievable that this province is beautiful. It's a lot different than Saskatchewan where we're used to. It's, you know, it's flat and you can see forever, and you know, we take that for granted. But just being here and it's so lush, so beautiful. The locals are fantastic. It's been a great experience for the parents and the kids.
0: CBC Samarat speaking with some of the people watching the Canadian Little League Championship game in Glace Bay. The next game starts in about a half an hour at 5:30. It's the Atlantic team taking on Quebec. Tomorrow's games kick off at 11:30 with the Atlantic team against British Columbia. This is Main Street. For all of Nova Scotia, I'm Wendy Bergfeldt, and Jeff Douglas will be back a week Monday is what we're thinking. Singer-songwriter Bethany Reed's debut album, You, drops today. Her music is described as indie alt-pop, offering a more experimental sensibility with the regional scene. She's from Cape Breton, based in Halifax, and the show tonight is at the Carlton, and she's backed by a full band as well as featured special guests. To chat about the show and the album, we have Bethany on the line. Hello, Bethany. Welcome to the show.
14: Hi, Wendy. Good talking to you.
0: Talk to me about the music in your home.
14: Wow. It's a very wide range, really. I grew up listening to a lot of old classics, a lot of, you know, church music. My grandmother was a minister. A lot of, you know, anything from like the Beatles to Etta James. You know, even like some contemporary stuff. My mom always listened to the Black Eyed Peas when I was little. So I had a lot of different influences. And nowadays I've been listening to a lot of indie stuff, looking at like, a lot of newer, smaller artists, and it's been really cool discovering a lot of new stuff.
0: So were you aware when you were growing up that you were descended from Cape Breton music royalty? The audience, I don't know if they know, but Gib Whitney would have been your grandpa.
14: My great-grandfather.
0: Your great-grandpa. Yeah. And which would mean that Lorna McVicker might have been auntie. Is that how that went? Or great aunt?
14: Yeah, I think so. Yeah. I definitely came from a long line of really talented musicians, and there was always music in my house, and there was always, you know, inspiration that way. I kind of always knew that I was going to do something with music, and I was very, very well influenced and supported growing up through that.
0: So it was a question, I would imagine, for you of picking a genre. How did you land on where you're working now?
14: Yeah, it's actually, it's pretty crazy. I never really knew, even when I started writing music, what kind of genre, especially like production wise, I was going to land on. I was really heavily inspired by Billie Eilish when I was a teenager growing up. And I really, really liked the experimental stuff she was doing. And I always kind of before that saw myself as someone who would do like acoustic stuff or like singer-songwriter, which I think is like such a beautiful genre. And I do pull from that from time to time. But I eventually landed, especially from going to music production school and just finding lots of different ways and tips and tricks on how to get a really cool experimental sound. It ended up kind of being where I lean towards more now, especially with my partner, Richard, producing on this record. It's been really, it's been a really great time doing just some really weird stuff in the studio and just seeing what happens.
0: So to what extent is understanding the language of audio engineering and production manifesting itself in your music?
14: It's actually huge. I went to music production school to be able to kind of speak that language and to communicate with producers and collaborators on what I hear in my head. And it's been super successful in really taking the sounds that are in my head and putting them eventually painstakingly through a set of speakers. So it's been really important, and it's been great for me because it was frustrating before when I had all of these ideas and I couldn't really get them out. But now I feel like I'm a lot more capable of doing that, which is amazing.
0: We're going to listen to your track called Numb. Tell us what we're listening for in this track.
14: Yeah, well, there's a lot in this track. It's one of my favorite productions on my EP, and there's a lot of stuff in the back that if you listen closely, you might be able to hear, but you might not hear if you're kind of listening passively. So, yeah, there's a lot of airy stuff. There's some guitars in the background you might not hear unless you're looking for them, and yeah, lots of really interesting elements there.
0: Bethany Reed is with us this afternoon on Main Street. This is Numb.

0: That's from Bethany Reed's debut album, You Alone. Her event party is tonight at the Carlton. The show starts at 8 o'clock this evening.
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4: I'm Tashauna Reed. The Canadian government could be willing to meet some U.S. demands as the threat of new 50% tariffs looms. New job numbers are in, and Canada added 75,000 jobs in July. Plus, a new app that cuts off your doom scrolling. We'll have these stories coming up on Your World Tonight.
5: From CBC News, The World This Hour, I'm Gina Louise Phillips. Canada is prepared to put American booze back on the shelves and meet some other U.S. demands in the latest round of trade talks aimed at heading off a new round of tariffs. But Ottawa also has demands of its own. CBC News has learned some of the details of what's on the table. Kate McKenna has more on this.
6: Serious senior in-person negotiations are happening in Washington.
7: Flavio Volpe is on Canada's Advisory Committee on Canada-U.S. Economic Relations. He says this could be the chance to reset the relationship with the U.S.
6: Now, of course, the President of the United States has to agree, but he's shown with his most senior officials sitting down face-to-face in a frequent cadence with ours that they are more than entertaining that.
7: CBC News has learned some of the details of what's being discussed in trade negotiations. Canada is looking for the U.S. to drop new 50% tariffs and get some relief from tariffs on industries like steel, aluminum, auto, and lumber. In exchange, it would drop retaliatory measures like the American booze ban and provincial rules that make it harder for U.S. companies to work in Canada. Whether this will be enough remains to be seen. Kate McKenna, CBC News, Ottawa.
5: Some positive job numbers from Statistics Canada today as the unemployment rate dropped again last month. But for many, especially young people, the job hunt remains a struggle. Jamie Strachan reports.
8: Canada added 75,000 jobs in July, the third straight month of positive gains. The unemployment rate dropped to 6.4%, the lowest level in 2 years.
9: These new job numbers suggest that the economy is rebounding from the early weakness in 2026.
8: Economist Marc Desarmeaux says the numbers suggest the Canadian economy is finally showing signs of growth.
9: Early indications suggest that the GDP grew by about 3% at an annualized rate in the second quarter.
8: Youth unemployment continues to be flat. At a recent job fair for the CNE in Toronto, more than 50,000 people applied for 5,000 positions.
10: It's been rough, like especially something that I want with like regarding the hours and like good management and stuff like that. It's been hard, I can't lie.
8: Overall, Ontario added 52,000 jobs, the most of any province. Jamie Strachan, CBC News, Toronto.
5: Toronto police have arrested two 18-year-old men in connection with last month's shooting at a popular street festival. Two people died and five others were injured when shots rang out at Salsa on St. Clair. The suspects have been charged with two counts of first-degree murder and five counts of attempted murder. Police say the shooting was targeted, but Chief Myron Demkew would not say if it was gang-related.
11: Oversimplifying the issue by adding a tagline to it is not addressing what's at stake here, which is people's sense of safety and security, and we've lost two lives. We're talking about people who are prepared to pick up guns and fire them in public spaces. That's what needs to be addressed.
5: Officers seized five guns during their investigation. Two of them came from the U.S. Conservative MP Larry Brock says he's stepping down from federal politics next month. Brock represents the Ontario riding of Brantford-Brant South Six Nations and has served as the opposition's justice critic. He now says he will return to his former role at the Brantford Crown Attorney's Office. RCMP in Edmonton say three people died during an inmate transfer from an Edmonton women's prison. A box truck and a Correctional Services Canada minivan collided south of Wainwright, Alberta, yesterday morning. The RCMP's James Morton.
12: The three occupants of the Correctional Services van, a 25-year-old female resident of Winnipeg, a 57-year-old male resident of Sherwood Park, and a 24-year-old female resident of North Battleford were confirmed deceased at the scene.
5: The dead include two correctional officers and an inmate. And that is the World This Hour. For CBC News, I'm Gina Louise Phillips.
0: This is hour two of Cape Breton's Main Street this Friday afternoon. Today we are serving all of Nova Scotia, and we have heavy, hot weather throughout the night. Tomorrow there might be some shower activity. We'll have some detail on that. We also have Cassie Williams in the newsroom. Hello, Cassie.
13: Thanks, Wendy. The first in-human study of a new Ebola vaccine is underway at two sites in Nova Scotia as well as Toronto. The vaccine created by Moderna targets the Bundibugyo form of the Ebola virus. The first participant in the study received the vaccine in Truro on Monday. Also in the news, a water main break in Eastern Passage has forced Halifax Water to shut off service in the area this afternoon. Crews are on site in the 1300 block of Main Road. There's no estimate yet for when water will be back on, but the utility is asking customers in HRM to reduce their water consumption in the meantime. And Nova Scotia Premier Tim Houston is heading to Vermont this weekend for meetings with New England governors and Eastern Canadian premiers. And I will have more news coming up at 5:30.
0: Thank you, Cassie. We've been keeping an eye on the celebrations at Melnick Hall. This is its 90th anniversary, and this evening it's Artie's Night, the tribute to Mrs. Winnie Lucas. This is an opportunity to dance the Winnie. This takes place at 88 Laurier Street in Whitney Pier from 8 p.m. until 1 o'clock in the morning. And tomorrow the festival wraps up with a free outdoor Legends concert and street dance, and that once again is at Melnick Hall, which is at 88 Laurier Street in the Pier. 7 o'clock start time. There will be food trucks and draws for prizes and dancing as well. On this day in 2001, Canadian country singer Carolyn Dawn Johnson from Westlock, Alberta, released her debut album, Room with a View. Here's one of the singles, Just Another Girl.

0: Hey, I'm Ali Hassan, host of CBC's Laugh Out Loud, and we will be back at the Cape Breton Comedy Festival this summer for a live recording. We'll be in Bedeque on Wednesday, August 19th, with some great comedians, including Chris Halliff, Luba Magnus, Nick Beaton, Dan Hendricken, Clifton Cremo, and from CBC's Because News, Gavin Crawford. 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
1: This weekend in the Annapolis Valley, the Nova Scotia Off-Road Riders Association will be hosting one event in their motocross racing series. This is a growing sport, and it has a circuit that's attracting riders of all ages, from children to seniors, from all regions of the province. Joshua Kelly is with the Nova Scotia Off-Road Riders Association. We spoke to him about the sport and these events that are raising the profile.
2: This weekend is one of our races in our race series, so it's part of what our membership enjoys, is our Hare Scramble race series. We have five races that are at different land owners' properties around the province. And this weekend it will be in the Annapolis Valley at one of our ride parks. The ridership typically to one of our events is somewhere between 100 to 140 riders, depending on the weather and et cetera. But we cater to youth as young as 3 to 5 now. For a friendlier side of an introductory thing with e-bikes, you know, just the little Strider bikes that have an electric motor, and they have a little course, and it builds their confidence and hopefully keeps them involved. Oftentimes they are the offspring of some of our families that make up the fabric of our off-road riding community. And then our racers start at age 6 in our peewee class, and there's about 10 or so classes of riders that incorporate morning, midday, and afternoon. As the day progresses, the more advanced riders are on the course. And it's a very supportive, wonderful, family-friendly series that we do. And it's very popular.
1: Does the size of the equipment grow with the child? Like, I'm sure what somebody would be riding when they're 10 would be different, I'm thinking, would be different than what you would be on when you're 14 or 15.
2: One of the things that I have always advocated for is making sure that you're riding the right size bike. And I don't let the number or the CC size of the engine dictate what is the right size. It is the ergonomics and the controllability of the bike based on your physical capabilities and your maturity and confidence in your riding. And so, yes, the answer to your question is there are differences. And within the race series, typically we have, we judge it by wheel size and engine size. So we have kids who are permitted to have slightly larger bikes, up until the point where, you know, when they reach adolescence, they may be

0: tall and strong enough to be on an adult size bike, and in which case they transition into junior class of adult racing, which can be very competitive or it can be more recreational. And we cater to both co-ed, I guess, but we also have women's class racing as well, which my 13-year-old daughter races.
1: So with 150 racers, I mean, that's a for a weekend, that's a significant event. That's a lot of people, because every racer comes with a couple of people. So it's
0: That's correct.
1: Tell me about the circuit. You're in the Valley this weekend. Tell me how it runs through the summer.
0: So at any one of our ride parks, we have space for parking that is safe and coordinated. And you know, for those who are less familiar, and maybe they're new to our race series, usually we have people in charge of parking so that it's done in a coordinated fashion, and you know, we don't waste space because it's still at a premium, as you can imagine. We do have rules, such as we don't ride our bikes when you're not racing. So the only thing that you can do during the day is ride your bike to the start line, do your race, and then when you're finished, ride your bike back to your vehicle, and that's it. So there's nobody just riding their bikes freely throughout all of that parking space where there could be children and just people walking and spectating, etc. So that is one of the aspects of safety. And as far as the distribution of riders on the course, like I said, there's morning class, midday, and afternoon racers. So that generally we run the children on their own, meaning the 6 to 9 year olds who are more in the beginner phase of their confidence building and riding smaller, well, we'll say slower bikes, in the 50 to 65 cc class. And we allow them to be on their closed range course all by themselves with parents and sweep riders and people who are there to support them if they fall and when they fall, because they do. Everybody rides with all of the gear all of the time. So safety is always important to us, and that's the culture that we promote.
1: How has this sport grown? I mean, just thinking, until I had a conversation a couple weekends ago in Canso, I had no idea that there was an off-riders competitive circuit in Nova Scotia. Tell me about the build over time. Did it start big? Did it all hit at once? What drove this?
0: Well, interesting. You know, there's been a resurgence or an evolving growth and interest in our sport. You know, many people would identify a dirt bike as being a motocross bike, for example. And a motocross style racing is incredibly competitive and exciting and supportive in all of its own ways. And they have dedicated tracks that are engineered in a way that allows riders to ride much faster speeds and do jumps and exciting features and whatnot. When I speak of off-road riding, it's not to exclude motocross at all. But what it does is it offers different levels of recreation riding on trail systems. It involves the required training that is mandated by the Off-Highway Vehicle Act for users of off-highway vehicles, and dirt bikes have their own category, the same as ATVs, side-by-sides do, and as snowmobiles have their own as well. So there's training, there's recreation riding, there's and then there's the competitive side, which starts quite friendly and is friendly and supportive and inclusive. And we ride on trail systems that are designed for dirt bikes, meaning that they are not super wide, that they can be in some sections tight but flowy, much the same as a mountain bikers might enjoy at some of their favorite riding areas. And we have a dedicated group of volunteers within our organization that help build, maintain, and support the landowners who are actively involved in some cases in devoting their land for development to, you know, respond to the needs and wants of our ridership.
1: So Joshua, what time does this event take place and where would one get to see it?
0: Well, these are the sorts of things that when you're a member, you could reference the NSORRA.ca website, get involved. You can look at and get directions to our ride areas. And because parking is a premium, I wouldn't want to just broadcast exactly what time and show up with all the extra vehicles. But if you're really interested, yeah, absolutely. You know, reference our website, get directions, get involved in our community. And if you're a dirt bike rider and you're interested in seeing what it's all about, that's the best way to go and have a look.
1: That's Joshua Kelly with the Nova Scotia Off-Road Riders Association, and the weekend event is in the Annapolis Valley. Alderney Landing's Rock the Harbor event is next weekend, and Kim Mitchell will be on stage Saturday. Let's listen to Patio Lanterns.

0: Mitchell will be at Alderney Landing at the Rock the Harbour event next weekend. This is CBC Radio 1 for all of Nova Scotia. The Gaelic community in Cape Breton is expressing frustration and confusion regarding the recent layoff of a senior staff member at the Gaelic College's Mabu campus. Last week, the person affected shared a Facebook post indicating his time with the Gaelic College had come to an end, and that prompted a broader discussion about what was happening there. This layoff follows broader organizational struggles, including funding losses from ACOA, from the province, as well as a decrease in student enrollment. Hannah Krebs is a Gaelic teacher and a cultural worker. She's struggling to understand what is happening at the Gaelic College right now. We spoke to her earlier. Good afternoon, Hannah. Welcome to Main Street.
1: Thanks, Wendy.
0: What was your association with the Gaelic College in Mabu?
1: So for the last couple of years, I was an employee of Bain Babu, or Cape Breton University, I guess, and I taught Gaelic language courses at Bain Babu.
0: Did you know that there were financial pressures at the time?
1: I guess I wasn't exceptionally aware of them in a specific sense, but just given the current political climate in Nova Scotia and understanding the cuts that have happened in a lot of sectors, I knew the Gaelic College overall was affected by these. But I didn't know perhaps the extent to which they were affecting the college, given what's come out in the last couple weeks.
0: What do you make of the cut, the position cut in particular, and the discussion that you're hearing in general?
1: I have to say I was completely shocked and confused that that position was chose to be cut, and particularly given who had occupied that position.
0: And why was that? Why were you surprised?
1: Well, Kenneth was essentially the only full-time employee working at Bain Babu, and he wore a lot of hats and was, you know, the main person responsible for getting it up and running and the day-to-day running of the program and interacting with the students and organizing things with the community, and he taught as well. And I guess I just don't understand, given that there was essentially only that position. Kenneth in particular, you know, has built Bain Babu into the program it is. And I don't understand how, if there is, you know, courses intended to be ran in September of 2027, how, you know, that's not seen as something valuable to have, and how the continuity from what has been built up to now will flow through, given that, you know, this position just suddenly doesn't exist.
0: Now, there weren't enough students to create a cohort for the first year class this fall. Can you enlighten me on to why that might have been, or what the talk was around the campus on that?
1: Well, from what I understand, it does take time to build new programs, and you know, Bain Babu was really still in its infancy. You know, there's only been 3 years of it. And even looking back, you know, the first year they did try to run it, they didn't have enough students for a cohort as well. So this isn't something that was totally unprecedented, I guess, with such a new course. And especially given just, you know, everything that just happened the last few years too in the province, and that, you know, universities have international student caps and things like that. I imagine there's a lot more competition between universities with scholarships and stuff too. And without, you know, necessarily investing a lot of staff time into recruiting, I can't speak exactly to what was invested. You know, I imagine for anything new, it's going to take a long time to build. Just kind of back to the Gaelic College mandate thing that, you know, this position eliminated someone who is a native Gaelic speaker, one of the only native Gaelic speakers of their generation in this province. And, you know, those linguistic skill sets, and especially the cultural skill sets as well, but those are things that are not easily replaced. You know, we don't have a lot of fluent Gaelic speakers in Nova Scotia who are highly literate as well, and have been as involved in the community and dedicated to the, you know, success of Gaelic in the community in so many levels as well. So, yeah, overall, I'm personally just very confused as to how this decision was made and why. Because I understand finances, yes, but why this particular thing was chose to be cut, I'm still a little confused given the reasons that have been laid out by the college so far.
0: To what extent does this make you concerned about the future of the Mabu campus?
1: Yeah, that's a great question. I understand they're trying to implement programming next fall, but given that this is going to be a huge break in continuity and institutional knowledge and momentum, that none of the current staff of the college were really involved with the day-to-day of Dane Babu in the same way. I would definitely be concerned for the future success of Dane Babu.
0: But there are still second-year students there and third-year students right now. It's just the first...
1: No. Not. No. No.
0: There are no students there.
1: There's no students there right now, no. There wasn't enough students that were wanting to continue after first year the past couple of years to warrant running the program, from what I understand, because you do need a certain number to make that feasible.
0: I thank you for your time.
1: Yeah. Thank you, Wendy.
0: That's Hannah Krebs, who is a Gaelic teacher and cultural worker. In the next half hour of the program, a conversation with the Gaelic College CEO, Rodney MacDonald, about the challenges that organization faces this year. This is CBC Radio 1 for all of Nova Scotia. The forecast for Cape Breton calls for mostly clear skies tonight, fog patches developing, and a low near 17. On the mainland, light winds tonight, and the temperatures between 17 and 19. Those fog patches will dissipate in the morning. Across the province, scattered showers, perhaps some thunderstorms. The humidex between 32 and 36 degrees. And across the province on Sunday, a mixture of sun and cloud. Isolated showers, maybe thunderstorms again. The highs between 25 to 29 and the humidex up to 35. 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
2: Here is the CBC News for Nova Scotia. Good evening, I'm Cassie Williams. A new Ebola vaccine trial taking place in Nova Scotia will test the vaccine's safety. About 80 participants in Halifax, Truro, and Toronto will receive Moderna's vaccine. It targets a deadly strain of Ebola that's caused a recent outbreak in the Democratic Republic of Congo. Scott Halpern is the principal investigator for the clinical trial in Halifax.
3: The primary thing we look at is safety. What are the adverse responses? Does it cause pain at the injection site? Does it cause fevers? Does it cause fatigue? What are the side effects of getting the vaccine?
2: Participants will be monitored for 12 months to track any longer-term effects of the vaccine. The first person has already received it. More people will be recruited through social media. A website and a database of participants from previous vaccine trials. A Halifax hematologist wants to see rare diseases given more attention after a patient was misdiagnosed with cancer. Dr. Luke Chen's patient, Cynthia McNeil of Miramichi, New Brunswick, was wrongly diagnosed with lymphoma. McNeil went through several months of unnecessary chemotherapy before Dr. Chen diagnosed her with a rare disease. It's called lymphocytic variant hyper eosinophilic syndrome, or LHES. Chen says he's surprised by the number of people in Atlantic Canada he's seen with rare diseases.
4: I think there's a very profound need for more physicians who take an interest in these rare diseases. Whenever we come across someone who's suffering from a particular rare disease and really benefits from a more precise diagnosis and more precise therapy, the next question is how many more people out there are suffering from a similar condition or the same condition? And so I think it's really important to try and raise awareness.
2: Chen says LHES is often mistaken for T-cell lymphoma because not enough physicians know about it, and the treatments differ vastly. Now, McNeil's symptoms are being managed by pills instead of chemotherapy. Nova Scotia's Court of Appeal has ruled that tents legally count as accommodations and the province cannot refuse enhanced income support to unhoused people living in them. The ruling on Wednesday by a panel of three judges overturned a Nova Scotia Supreme Court decision last year that found Bradley Lowe did not meet the eligibility requirements for enhanced income assistance because he lived in a tent. The appeal court judges determined that a 2023 decision from the Assistance Appeal Board was wrong to deny Lowe the enhanced rate because of his accommodations. Lowe applied for assistance in 2023 and qualified for $380 a month. But he asked for and was denied the enhanced rate of $974 per month because he had a disability. He died in December of 2023, but his family kept fighting his case, and the Elizabeth Fry Society of Mainland Nova Scotia ultimately became an intervener in the proceedings. The nonprofit's executive director says Wednesday's ruling is a win that recognizes the humanity of the most vulnerable people in society. Right now, Halifax Water is on site for emergency water main repairs in Eastern Passage. It's taking place in the 1300 block of Main Road, and water service is shut off in the area during the repairs. Brittany Smith is the senior communications advisor for Halifax Water. She says the utility is asking people to reduce water consumption in HRM.
5: So that's running their water, flushing toilets, or doing any laundry at this time. Any kind of unnecessary water usage at this point. If residents can reduce that, that would be greatly appreciated.
2: Halifax Water says there is no time estimate for when the service will return. A man in Spring Hill, Nova Scotia, has been charged with child sexual abuse and exploitation offenses. The RCMP's Provincial Internet Child Exploitation Unit started an investigation in April after a tip from a social media platform that material was being transmitted on its service. A news release says electronic evidence was seized during a search in Spring Hill. A 37-year-old man is scheduled to appear in court in Amherst next week. And finally, RCMP seized two shipments of illegal cannabis in Sydney. The products are estimated to be worth more than $100,000, according to the Mounties. Corporal Gary McLaughlin says the seizure is a part of a wider investigation of contraband being moved across Canada. This cannabis was on its way to Newfoundland. McLaughlin says over the last 7 months, $5 million in illegal contraband has been brought into the province.
6: When you zoom out on an investigation that's kind of this big, you know, there's a lot of moving parts, and any information from this last group will ultimately, you know, lead to arrests out in Western Canada and then further investigations up the ladder from there. But yeah, every bit of information helps, and there is a cost to this stuff. You know, none of it is supporting, you know, local people in any way, shape or form.
2: No arrests have been made in the case yet. And that is the CBC News for Nova Scotia.
0: Thank you, Cassie. The forecast for mainland Nova Scotia calls for a few clouds tonight. Fog patches developing, a light wind, and the lows between 17 and 19 degrees. Tomorrow, those fog patches dissipate in the morning. Maybe some sun and cloud after that. There may be some scattered showers. There's a risk of thunder showers as well. The highs running from 26 to 30, obviously cooler along the coastline, and the humidex values up to 36. Sunday on the mainland, a mixture of sun and cloud, isolated showers, maybe some thunderstorms. The highs 25 to 29 and the humidex up to 35. In Cape Breton, mostly clear skies tonight. Fog patches and a low of 17. Tomorrow, those fog patches break up to a mixture of sun and cloud, isolated showers, and there's a risk of thunderstorms through the afternoon and into the evening. A little cooler, the highs from 24 to 28 and the humidex between 32 and 36. Sunday, mainly cloudy, scattered showers, maybe thunderstorms, and the temperatures between 22 and 26, and that puts the humidex around 35 degrees. This is Main Street for all of Nova Scotia, and this is our Friday Business Report.
7: Good afternoon. Let's begin with the latest unemployment numbers. Canada added 75,000 new jobs in July, and economists are saying that's a pleasant surprise that was above forecasts. This has dropped Canada's unemployment rate to 6.4%. That's the lowest it's been in 2 years. Statistics Canada says most of the gains were split between full-time and part-time work. Now, this is the third month in a row of job gains after a rough start to the year where there was talk of a technical recession. We spoke to BMO's chief economist Doug Porter about today's release. He said, "The data proves the pessimism earlier this year was overblown, but the story of the economy now is still fairly nuanced."
8: You know, looking through the noise, how much have jobs grown over the past year? Well, it's just under 1%. And if you look at the overall economy, it's grown by just under 2% in the last year. And I think that's actually close to reality. So I don't think we were really in a recession earlier this year, and I think the true underlying story for the economy isn't quite as weak as some of these flashy headlines are suggesting on jobs and GDP in the last week or so.
7: Another big piece of news from today's data is youth unemployment. The summer job market is now stronger than it's been in the past 2 years for young people. Youth unemployment was down to 12.6% in July. Remember, it was over 14% as recently as this past April, touching decade highs. Porter said things are looking up for younger workers, but they're not out of the woods yet.
8: I wouldn't say it's ideal by any means. It's still overall a somewhat soft job market. It's still not easy to find a job, but it's better than it was a year ago. And I think that's true on a number of measures. But even just looking at the youth unemployment rate is down a couple points from the recent highs. And the overall jobless rate is down by a half a point in just a matter of months. So, you know, I think overall this is pretty good news.
7: We also got U.S. jobs numbers today. They lost 23,000 positions and revised their May and June numbers downwards. The U.S. unemployment rate is still lower than ours, though. It's sitting at 4.1%. And speaking of the U.S., we got reports today of concessions Canadian negotiators are willing to make with trade talks. Canadian officials are willing to remove a number of retaliatory tariffs we have on the U.S., including our auto tariffs, alcohol tariffs, and provincial procurement restrictions. Canada would also agree to the U.S.'s interpretation of our dairy quotas. This is from reporting by the Globe and Mail today. This afternoon, however, Quebec's premier said they won't follow this change and American booze would remain off their shelves. But in return, the U.S. would lower levies on Canadian steel and aluminum. That would still mean several other Section 232 tariffs would remain in place, but it's still a meaningful change. And remember, the 50% tariffs on several other Canadian goods are still scheduled to begin August 19th. The hope is a deal will be reached before that and those tariffs will be canceled. And finally, the next Super Bowl isn't for another 6 months, but all of the ad space for it has already been sold. The advertising rights for the next Super Bowl is owned by Disney, and they announced this week that every slot has been filled. They've been seeking as much as $10 million American for each 30-second spot. We don't know the exact price of what companies paid, but Disney says 58 different brands covering 34 different categories have bought time. This just goes to show how valuable these spots still are, because the Super Bowl is still the supreme TV event of the year. This past year's game, for example, between the Seahawks and the Patriots, brought in over 125 million viewers. For CBC Radio, I'm Chris Edwards.
0: Thank you, Chris. And this is Main Street for all of Nova Scotia. We're 20 minutes before 6 o'clock this Friday afternoon. As you heard in the last half hour, there is concern in the Gaelic community in Cape Breton right now over the Gaelic College and the layoff of a senior staff member at the Mabu campus. That individual is one of the few native Gaelic speakers under the age of 50 and is also a recognized tradition bearer. All of this is happening against a tough backdrop with the college dealing with funding cuts from the province, the federal government, and lower full-time student numbers in the program that's offered in conjunction with Cape Breton University. In fact, there are no students enrolled in those classes at the Mabu site this fall. Rodney McDonald is the CEO of the Gaelic College with campuses both in St. Anne's and Mabu, and he warns that there may be more changes, even things like Kitchen Fest. We reached him earlier today. Good afternoon, Rodney. Welcome to the show.
9: Well, thank you very much, Wendy. Pleasure to be with you.
0: Why weren't there enough students to have classes at the Mabu campus this fall?
9: Well, Wendy, there's a lot of things happening this year. As someone said, we've been hit in many directions by different layers of funding challenges this year. I guess I'll start off with that because, you know, we took an $82,000 hit from the provincial government and our core operating funding. We're taking a hit on the Kitchen Fest side with the federal government through ACOA, $75,000, starting January 1st, 2020. Seven, and that's after being 140 a year going down to zero, and other hits as well. And then when you add that with adding costs, it makes it very challenging. So this year, we had to make a very difficult decision as well. You know, Bain Babu was doing something when we bought the convent from the sisters about seven, eight years ago now. And just learned a lot of great news happening there and a lot of positive things. But unfortunately, we didn't have enough students that signed up for the Bachelor of Arts in Community Studies program, and that's done in partnership with Cape Breton University. So as a result, we're not able to offer the program this fall. And when that happens, you lose out not on, only on the tuition, but the accommodation and the meals section. And that had a pretty significant impact, as you can appreciate, on bottom lines. You know, if you had nine students, as an example, that's over $160,000 just in that itself.
0: And why weren't there enough students for a cohort? Did it have something to do with attracting students, with being able to recruit people? Help me understand that.
9: Yeah, that's a good question, Wendy. The first year, the first year of the program, we did fairly well, for our first year. The second year, we had enough for a first year and a second year. The year after, and it was originally supposed to be a first year program only, but we managed to get a second year out of it from the cohort. Then the year after that, last year was a first and a third because we didn't have enough for a second year. And but the numbers have not been going up. They've actually been going down in the first year cohort. And that's, of course, that's a concern. And, we obviously need to be more aggressive in the recruitment efforts. But more than that, we need to take a look at, we need to take a look at how we're doing our programming, what it is we're offering students outside the programming, and to make sure that we're, we're meeting their needs and what their wants are as students. So, it's a difficult one to answer because there's no easy answer to it. But I do know this: you need enough students that makes it financially viable, or you can't do it.
0: Do you? Let me ask this. Pull back a bit from the specific of the question. Is there still a call for a place like Vanuatu where you can come and study in the community, in the culture? I mean, is that something that students want, or are you thinking about offering something different now, given your experience?
9: No. So, Wendy, to answer your question, there's still a need for it. There's no doubt in my mind. I think that, the Bachelor of Arts in Community Studies is a great program from Cape Breton University. We hope, and we've announced as well, that the Bachelor of Hospitality and Tourism Management program, first year program. Now, this is new for us, and in conjunction with Cape Breton University. So next year, in 2027, would be the first year, and that's new for us. So we hope to attract enough students for both programs, and in 2027, time will tell. And in that regard, there's definitely challenges when you're in a small rural community. You know, a lot of students, they look at a bigger center and what's available even outside of the school programs. And we just don't have the types of restaurants that they have in a place like Sydney. We don't have the pubs, as many. We don't have other experiences. That said, we do have unique experiences, and we have something that's different and that's special in other ways and culturally special. But we need to get our message out, and we need to get that message out aggressively with not only students from, I'll say, away outside of Cape Breton Island, Nova Scotia, but local students. And it's a great opportunity for a local student to get a program. But Wendy, we're not different than a lot of other institutions and organizations. Cape Breton University has had its challenges in recent years. Other universities, the same. So this is not unique to the Gaelic College in any way, shape, or form at all. Because, in fact, we see a lot of interest in other programs we have. So we have a huge online presence, which was upwards to near 200 students from September until May this year. We have a strong program in the spring for our and Course of Oki, the Gaelic Immersion Program, which is both for credit and non-credit. Other youth programs. I mean, we have hundreds of people taking classes with us this summer in St. Anne's. So the want for culture is there. The need for culture is there. and making sure it's an authentic experience. And Bain Babel and NABU, of course, has that in spades. But there are challenges at the same time. So we need to take a look at all of the pieces, not just one piece.
0: Well, let's talk about some of the other pieces, because losing $120,000 for a festival, and festivals are expensive, losing that kind of money. Where does this leave Kitchen Fest? Like, is that viable anymore?
9: Well, so actually we were getting $140,000 from the federal government through ACOA. And disappointingly, 2 years ago, we were cut to $75,000. And it's always difficult as an organization, because we do appreciate the investment that they have made over the years. But that said, it certainly raised alarm bells for me. And I know other organizations have been reduced as well over the years. It's not just us. And the challenge, of course, is when you receive a letter, we received this letter late spring saying that, you know, in a few months' time, this is it. You know, this is your last festival that you're going to be getting funding and support for. It presents real challenges, for sure. So I don't know if people fully appreciate the importance of this funding, you know, both on the marketing side of the festival, as well as for the management side of the festival. And when I say management, I just mean it'll impact staffing. There's no way around it. You know, we get impacts in that regard. And we try to do as much in-house as we can. So we don't go out to outside companies. We're trying to make the best use of the resource that we can. And that's important in a rural place like Victoria County or Inverness County. So the province has been very good to us. They've supported it with $100,000 for the festival. And we have more flexibility on, you know, that is often more spent on the musician side and the venue side. But we definitely will have to change the structure of how we do the festival. We're bound and determined to do one next year. We just don't know what it's going to look like yet.
0: There is, of course, a lot of talk in social media, and I know you have seen it, that there people were very concerned about the individual that did get the layoff notice. That individual was one of Cape Breton's very, very few native Gaelic speakers of that age group, somebody who really understood the campus in Mabu and who had been involved in many aspects. While I understand that it is a personnel matter, can you walk us through how the decision was made to look at that position?
9: Well, Wendy, again, I'm not going to talk about personnel issues on the radio or in the media at all. And I know you can appreciate that. And I would expect, you know, the same of CBC Radio if it was in that regard. The reality is that I feel very strongly about all our employees, including, you know, one of the individuals impacted. You know, we have a huge group of talented individuals. And, you know, it hasn't been easy even in the last number of years for many of our staff. You know, I have a staff person, she was full-time before COVID. She's been taking a layoff every year throughout the fall, winter, and spring so that our younger employees could continue. I have another one over here over 30 years, and the same thing. There are impacts in many, many different ways for many individuals, and no one wants to see anybody impacted. I certainly don't. I know all of these people. They're friends of mine. I respect them. They're very talented. They have a lot to offer, whether it's music or Gaelic or perhaps in other ways. And, you know, there are times when difficult decisions have to be made. And unfortunately, we're in that situation now. You know, as someone said to me earlier today, you've been hit by layers of cuts with increasing pressures. And I said, that's a great description. You, a small organization like the Gaelic College, which has a long history, you know, we need to make sure our core programs are protected for those that we serve first and foremost, number one. And you know, our staff and others are going to be impacted in different ways, and they know that. And it's tough. It's not easy. And I certainly, you know, wanted to see a program move forward. in NAVWA this year. I come from the community, and I love the community. And, you know, I pushed very hard to, you know, make sure that we bought the building and move forward in the programs. I still want to see the programs continue and other programs on the site as well. But like many other institutions and organizations, sometimes the difficult decisions need to be made. And unfortunately, in this case, that's where we find ourselves financially. We can't jeopardize the organization financially, you know, and at this time, and we need to make some, you know, we need to make some changes in that regard until things until things improve.
0: So, is the building empty? Is the old convent site empty then until the fall of 2027?
9: Well, it's not empty, no, Wendy. And like I said, so we still have online programming happening. That's one thing. We still have groups that come in to use the building. Okay. We still have rentals. We do plan, you know, we have rentals of rooms as well, of course. We have functions which occur, you know, and, you know, there'll be pub nights this winter. There'll be things happening in the gymnasium. We plan on making some announcements in the coming weeks that are related to Gaelic language, music, and dance, and some new offerings. There that would be great for the community and the broader community as well. So I don't just mean the local community, and which fits our mandate, but also, you know, watches our costs and making the best use of our staff that we can. And but there, you know, I can't emphasize enough that, you know, there's been a lot of staff that have made a lot of sacrifices over the years, and it hasn't been easy on them.
0: Well, Rodney, I appreciate you taking time with us and walking us through this today.
9: Well, I appreciate your interest, as always, Wendy, and to the listeners, they can be assured that, you know, the Gaelic College will continue to move forward on our core programs, and we want to make sure that we see every success moving forward.
0: That's Rodney MacDonald, who is the CEO of the Gaelic College, campuses both in St. Anne's and Mabu. This is Main Street for Cape Breton and mainland Nova Scotia, and we just received a note from the Mounties. The Royal Canadian Mounted Police are telling us that there's a broken-down vehicle on the Canso Causeway. So traffic between Cape Breton Island and the mainland is reduced to a single lane. That means it's a slow go. Motorists should expect delays. No word on when that's going to be cleared up. We also wanted to mention to you that you'll notice that there are vintage cars lining up on the streets. This is, as I've been told, hot August nights. That's not hot August nights. It's not formally organized. It's an event that individuals who have classic cars are participating in. We did receive this note from the regional police, and we'll pass that along to you this afternoon. Police say that they will monitor activity downtown tonight and enforce motor vehicle laws, and that's what we're hearing hot August nights. Nights, as you know, canceled because of some traffic issues. There is sort of an informal event happening this evening, but regional police or the Cape Breton Regional Municipality Police Service telling us that they are monitoring and they will enforce motor vehicle laws. And that's it for Main Street this week. I'm Wendy Bergfeldt, Gabrielle McLeod, Jen Ludlow, Amy McNeil, Jane Sponigal, and Molly McNaughton were all involved in the production of this show. Thank you for listening, and we'll see you next week.

Landing a plane in Antarctica in midwinter is no easy feat, but Louise Robertson did what she had to do. She's a pilot with SkyTraders, an Australian airline that specializes in flights to Antarctica. And recently, she and her colleagues were called upon to evacuate an American expeditioner experiencing a medical emergency there. That's a stressful situation in any condition,

0: There are plenty of ways that those ancient and modern, very smart people communicate through art. The spoken word, theater, movies, visual art, music. So here in the not terribly bookish West of the 2020s, what's special about books? Maybe it's the same things that they've always offered us.
1: There's something about the immediacy of reading someone else's thoughts and having instant access to what they're thinking. And of course, when you're reading something from another place, another time, there is this kind of sense of magic thought transference from one mind to another. And obviously, reading has the power to evoke emotions instantaneously. When one reads a certain passage, there is this kind of contagion of emotion that takes place. So I think there has always been this sense that reading has this great power to change people's minds, change the way we see the world, transfer thoughts from one mind to another, preserve ideas, transmit ideas to different times, different contexts. So it's always been seen as this incredibly powerful technology. So my name is Dr. Edmund King. I'm a senior lecturer in English literature at the Open University in the UK. And I'm kind of an all-purpose historian of reading.
2: And I'm Sarah Haslam. I'm a professor of 20th century literature.
0: They've collaborated with another Open University colleague, Siobhan Campbell, on a book of essays.
1: The name of the collection that we have co-edited is 100 Years of Bibliotherapy, Healing with Books.
0: Bibliotherapy as a practice is traced back to the start of the 20th century.
2: The First World War is certainly a key inflection point. The term bibliotherapy was coined by an American Unitarian minister, Samuel McCord Crothers, in 1916.
0: But the idea of attributing a special power to books obviously goes back much further.
1: Yeah, I think whenever bibliotherapists or literary specialists get together and try and write a history of this practice, obviously they want to look as far back as they possibly can. And it's very tempting, and I think in many ways quite insightful, to go back to ancient sources. So people quite often go back to an anecdote about the ancient Egyptian pharaoh Ramesses II, who supposedly had the phrase, the healing place of the soul, engraved upon one of his libraries. Other people will look at Aristotle and the concept of catharsis, or the concept of purging the audience's emotions through drama, and make some large-scale analogies with our current ideas of bibliotherapy and say, this is the same essential idea in the past. There's this grand continuity in the way in which we think about books and reading across time. And I think that is a very tempting and very attractive way, I think, of thinking about books and bibliotherapy. But I think there might be something a bit more complicated going on as well than just that grand historical story of continuity across time.
0: You mentioned that books have been seen also as negative in their power. I think the quote was both remedy and poison.
1: When we think about bibliotherapy, there is this temptation to merely focus on the good, to see books as good things, reading as an inherently good practice that will make us into better people. But obviously, there has always been a dark side to reading. There's always been a sense in which there's danger beneath the covers. And I think that's what we often go to books for anyway. We don't always go there for positive emotions or for a sense of bliss. There's something disturbing about the process. There's something emotionally disturbing. And I don't think we should lose sight of that. You've always got to have a sense of a far more nuanced moral and emotional landscape.
0: Bibliotherapy was conceived to use books for the greater good during World War I, to help physically injured and psychologically damaged soldiers. Initiatives and therapies involving books were developing on both sides of the Atlantic.
2: They were happening concurrently. And in fact, there was more of a transatlantic cultural conversation about bibliotherapy than we knew. So Theodore Wesley Koch was an official from the Library of Congress, and he was sent over in 1917 to do some fact checking. He was an exploratory mission, if you like, to see what was happening in terms of books at war in the UK.
0: The US Library of Congress and American Library Association collaborated on a library war service. It set up libraries at military camps and at military hospitals. Books were dispensed to patients by uniformed librarians. It's where that medicalized bibliotherapy vocabulary, diagnosis, prescription came from.
2: That is what happened when bibliotherapy went into institutions and organizations, which it tended to more quickly in the US.
0: On the British side, things were less formal, less top down.
2: It wasn't about medicalizing books as part of soldiers' recovery. It was about freeing wounded and sick soldiers to identify the kind of reading that they wanted to do.
0: Sarah Haslam has called these practices literary caregiving.
2: And they are largely undertaken by women, largely undertaken by volunteers, largely undertaken not as part of professional organizations, but as part of charitable practices in the private sector, as it were, through private donations.
0: The UK and US approaches still intersected at times. Take the fever chart developed for the British Army by a scholar named H.R. Brett Smith.
1: Supposedly what happened was there was an Oxford don, an academic, who was too old for service, and he had volunteered for some form of war service. And so what he ended up doing was coming up with a list of books that could be read by severely traumatized or shell-shocked soldiers. So he was really compiling a list of books that could remedy people's emotional distress. And he ranked them in order of the most palliative or the most consoling. And the book which came at the top of that list, or the author which came at the top of that list, was Jane Austen.
0: Wow. So a female author and, the queen of the marriage plot. What do you make of that?
1: I think it's interesting. I think it's probably not a coincidence that Jane Austen had her centenary during the First World War. So there was already a sense that the Austen industry was forming, and she had a certain profile, a rising profile at the time. So she was already someone, I think, who was topical. But if you look at what British soldiers were actually taking with them in their kit bags when they went to fight, they were quite often taking 19th century novels with them. And certainly I've come across some evidence of officers, at least, who were reading Austen. So I don't think it's entirely out of the question. And of course, in the kind of culture around books that existed at the time, there was, I think, a far greater profile for those kinds of titles. You quite often come across 19th century novels being discussed in this context. It's really interesting.
0: Was it this power of the novels to console somehow? You're in a trench in World War I, transported to some fictional world, or are you looking for reassurance about the one that you're in?
1: Obviously, we can't really know what Brett Smith was thinking when he compiled the chart. But I certainly think that there was this concept of transportation that certainly existed at the time. And in the accounts of soldiers that I've read who were talking about reading during the period, I've found some really striking instances where they talk about the power of reading when you're under shell fire. So quite often a position could be under shell fire for hours. There's a great deal of stress. Of course, you expect the next shell to have your name on it. But having a novel with you could be a way of just focusing on something else, and just even just going through the motions of flicking from one page to the next, whether you take any of the content into your mind or not. that kind of automatic action could be a way of taking your attention away from a very frightening and traumatic situation. It could also be a way of revisiting a less stressful and more happily remembered period of life. So quite often these were young men in their early 20s. They might take the books they'd read during their teenage years with them to war, or their favorite books they had as children. It's one of the authors I've dealt with, one of the readers I've come across, is a dramatist who was obsessed with Alice in Wonderland. And so he took Alice in Wonderland with them to the trenches, and he read it obsessively over and over and over again.
3: Either the well was very deep, or she fell very slowly, for she had plenty of time as she went down to look about her and to wonder what was going to happen next.
1: And he described the relationship between the British trenches and the German trenches in terms of a looking glass, or looking through the looking glass as he looked over toward the German positions.
3: Down, down, down. Would the fall never come to an end?
2: It was an amazing discovery. It was one of those wow moments that researchers live for, because it really did change what we thought we knew about books at war.
0: The phrase that Sarah Haslam uses, literary caregiving, was inspired by a eureka moment she experienced in the main library at Oxford University.
2: I actually came up with that term as a result of coming across a pamphlet called The Red Cross and Order of St. John, War Library. And it was by somebody called Helen Mary Gaskell.
0: Britain, too, had assembled a war library, but in the place of governments and institutions was a determined individual, Helen Mary May Gaskell.
2: Gaskell unashamedly operationalized emotion. In her pamphlet, she talked about the fact that the day that war was declared, she thought, what can I do? I know what I can do. I can get people to donate books which can go to sick and wounded soldiers abroad. She had experience of doing this. In the Boer War, her son-in-law had been wounded, and she couldn't think what else to send him. She sent him some books, and he wrote back to her, talking to her of the amazing effect that these books had had for him and for his comrades. So the books had been literally read to pieces, he told her. So many people wanted to read them. They fell apart and they were passed around in sections. And he'd said to her at the time how helpful they had been. So when war was declared in 1914, she was a well-connected, wealthy woman. She was actually at a house party the weekend war was declared, which included the UK Prime Minister. She had powerful friends, she had wealthy friends, and she had her own money as well. So she was well positioned to put her concept into practice. As I said earlier, she operationalized emotion. So she said, books are needed. Books are being demanded. Soldiers are imploring us to send books. And she felt heartbroken. She used the word heartbroken when they couldn't generate enough material to send.